0: events at festivals, union halls, and parades. This year's campaigns have already been combative, busy, and expensive. They're expected to get even more so as a large number of voters tune in ahead of the November 3rd general election. Markets were closed today for the Labor Day holiday. This is SRN News.
1: 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We are here to remind you of God's grace and goodness. We're here to remind you to enjoy yourself today in Christ Jesus. You can have a wonderful time just thinking about what God has prepared for you, not only in the afterlife, but here in this life. He said he came that we might have life and have it more abundantly. And I'm praying for the abundant life for you.

That's, my friends, the McLaughlins reminding us that help is on the way. 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This is the second hour of four of great Southern gospel music, and it's our privilege and honor to be here tonight. Regardless of where you're at or what you're doing, we just want to bless you in the name of the Lord with some great Southern gospel music. Here's a group called Chronicle.

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3: 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Historic storms in one place, record heat in another, and drought elsewhere. 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

That's the Blackwoods right here on Saturday Night Sing. Well, I hope y'all are having a great night. And maybe you've been watching football all afternoon, and like I have. And I'm just so thankful for the... I'm glad football's back. I know this, you ladies don't, maybe that don't mean much to you, but for us guys, there's nothing more relaxing than somebody than guys just absolutely killing each other over a piece of leather. So anyway, back to things more spiritual. This is Saturday Night Sing on WHCB 91.5 FM, The Blessing. We love you guys. Thanks for being there. Here's Mr. Mark Bishop.

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That's the Mark Doubled family right here on Saturday night, singing, reminding us that there is joy in serving Jesus. 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

0: reason to believe. Evidence proving God and the Bible.
1: There's an idea that is constantly pushed in the media and academia that says that valid scientists can't really believe in God or the Bible.
2: But that concept is contradicted by these statements made by well-known scientists.
1: The legendary Italian scientist Galileo said, "Both the Holy Scriptures and nature proceed from the divine word. It has always seemed to me extremely presumptuous on the part of those who want to make human ability the measure of what nature can and knows how to do. Since when it comes down to it, there is not one effect in nature, no matter how small, that even the most speculative mind can fully understand. The Bible tells us how to go to heaven, not how the heavens go." George Stokes, one of the great pioneers of spectroscopy, that is, the study between heat and matter, said, "Admit the existence of a personal God, and the possibility of miracles follows at once. If the laws of nature are carried out in accordance with His will, He who willed them may will their suspension."
0: One more reason to believe.
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That's a group called Old Tradition right here on Saturday Night Sing. Boy, that's a good one right there, isn't it? You're listening to Saturday Night Sing on WHCB 91.5 FM, The Blessing, Bristol, Kingsport, Johnson City. We've got some great, great songs ahead for the next few minutes, all the way up until the top of the hour. We'll turn around with some news and be back with two more great hours of wall-to-wall Southern gospel music right up until 11 o'clock tonight, when my dad, Brother J.W. Depew, will sign us out with Red Foley's The Night Watch. But first, here's Joe Mullins and the Radio Ramblers.

0: With SRN News, I'm Keith Peters in Washington. An Amazon cargo plane crash at Miami International Airport hit several vehicles and killed at least five people. More on this story from correspondent Jennifer King.
1: Federal investigators are trying to determine what caused an Amazon cargo jet to barrel off the end of a runway and plow across the road as it landed at Miami International Airport just before 2 p.m. Sunday. Miami-Dade County Sheriff Rosie Cordero Stutz.
2: We have at least five deceased individuals, and we have multiple individuals that were transported to local hospitals.
1: Some 200 emergency personnel responded. The plane was largely intact but caught fire.
3: The airplane did strike a couple of vehicles.
1: Fire Chief Ray Jadala.
3: So a complex extrication with our technical rescue team started to occur. In addition to that, we had a very complex fire engine compartments that were on fire, including a search and rescue of the pilot and co-pilot that were trapped in this aircraft.
1: I'm Jennifer King.
0: Gas prices have reached a record high for Labor Day. Is there any relief in sight? Correspondent Mike Kempen reports.
4: The price of gas averages $4.14 a gallon. That's nearly a dollar more than last year and surpasses the previous Labor Day record of $3.82 in 2012. Prices surged after the U.S. and Israel attacked Iran in February, affecting crude oil traffic through the Strait of Hormuz. Experts say geopolitical tensions and refinery issues are driving the increases. I'm Mike Hemp.
0: Candidates in several states with competitive House and Senate races are beginning the stretch run of election season with Labor Day events at festivals, union halls, and parades. This year's campaigns have already been combative, busy, and expensive. They're expected to get even more so as a large number of voters tune in ahead of the November 3rd general election. Markets were closed today for the Labor Day holiday. This is SRN News.
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That's the Jordan Family Band right here on Saturday Night Scene. Well, welcome in. I'm your host, Damon DePew, and you're listening to WHCB 91.5 FM, The Blessing, Bristol, Kingsport, Johnson City. This is the third hour of four of great Southern gospel music. We get to do this each and every Saturday night, and it's our privilege and honor to be here with you tonight. And you honor us by just listening, and we appreciate those of you that let us know that you do listen. And we're just trying to carry on the tradition that WHCB started and my dad carried for so many years. And I'm just trying to continue on and furthering this part of his ministry and that of WHCB's. And it's a privilege. Coming up here, some great Southern gospel music.

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I know it's just a test, so I'll try to do my best till I

Hello, everybody. I'm Greg Patton in the New America. Until people can comprehend the true nature of man, that being that we're not good but have depraved hearts, Jeremiah 17:9. Yeah, our heart is deceitful. 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I'm Greg Patton. I can't wait to share all of these things with you.

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That was a great, great song from The Guardians. Well, we appreciate y'all being there tonight, trying to play some good, good music, and we'll just get out of the way and keep right on going. 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
1: presents a Spirit of Marriage tip. Immediate help to get to a healthy place in your marriage.
0: Much of the reason marriages are in trouble today has to do with the frantic pace at which we live our lives. Relevant Magazine has listed some of these stressors that we have today. Family priorities were listed as a high stressor on marriage. There are simply more activities and choices for families today. And very often these activities pull a couple in different directions. Lack of communication was also on the list of modern stressors. The average couple spends only a few minutes a day in actual communication. Number three on the list was stress itself. Because of things like both partners being too busy, stress in life causes more stress on marriage. And finally, technology plays a part. In too many marriages, the couple spends more time on Facebook and texting their friends than they do attempting to relate to their spouse. The solution is simple. Couples have to cut down on these activities so that their spouse can have more than just the leftovers of their time.
1: This Spirit of Marriage tip is from the station that cares about your family.
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Have you ever prayed for something big or small? How long did you have to wait? Or did the answer come at all? Words are mere expressions of thought and nothing more. Believing is what really counts, and faith is what unlocks the door.

0: With SRN News, I'm Keith Peters in Washington. An Amazon cargo plane crash at Miami International Airport hit several vehicles and killed at least five people. More on the story from correspondent Jennifer King.
1: Federal investigators are trying to determine what caused an Amazon cargo jet to barrel off the end of a runway and plow across the road as it landed at Miami International Airport just before 2 p.m. Sunday. Miami-Dade County Sheriff Rosie Cordero Stutz.
2: We have at least five deceased individuals, and we have multiple individuals that were transported to local hospitals.
1: Some 200 emergency personnel responded. The plane was largely intact but caught fire.
3: The airplane did strike a couple of vehicles.
1: Fire Chief Ray Jadon.
3: So a complex extrication with our technical rescue team started to occur. In addition to that, we had a very complex fire engine compartments that were on fire, including a search and rescue of the pilot and co-pilot that were trapped in this aircraft.
1: I'm Jennifer King.
0: Gas prices have reached a record high for Labor Day. Is there any relief in sight? Correspondent Mike Kempen reports.
4: The price of gas averages $4.14 a gallon. That's nearly a dollar more than last year and surpasses the previous Labor Day record of $3.82 in 2012. Prices surged after the U.S. and Israel attacked Iran in February, affecting crude oil traffic through the Strait of Hormuz. Experts say geopolitical tensions and refinery issues are driving the increases. I'm Mike Kemp.
0: Candidates in several states with competitive House and Senate races are beginning the stretch run of election season with Labor Day events at festivals, union halls, and parades. This year's campaigns have already been combative, busy, and expensive. They're expected to get even more so as a large number of voters tune in ahead of the November 3rd general election. Markets were closed today for the Labor Day holiday. This is SRN News.
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That's a group called Authentic Unlimited, bringing us into this fourth hour of Saturday Night Sing. We get to do this each and every Saturday night from 7 till 11 p.m., playing nothing but great Southern gospel music to bless and encourage your heart as we get our hearts and our minds ready for the things of God, ready for church tomorrow. But we don't have to wait till tomorrow to go to church. We can have it right now in our living rooms, in our bedrooms, or in our cars, wherever you're at, whatever you're doing. Thank you for making us a part of your evening. And we just want to huddle around the goodness and the faithfulness of God and just thank Him for what He has done and what He's going to do. Coming up, here's the Happy Goodmans.

That's a wonderful song that blesses me every time I hear it. That's the Dixons with He Has. 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It wouldn't be a good program if we didn't play some McCamey's. 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

gentlemen from Nashville, Tennessee. Here are Ben Spear, Joe Thrasher, Jerry Sowers, and Bill Traylor, the Homeland Quartet. 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

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That's Tony McGee and New Covenant singing Joy. 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

That's the Roy Knight Singers with a wonderful medley. That's the Blood Medley, and goodness gracious, that'll bless your heart, isn't it? Well, we got a few more songs we want to play for you up to the top of the hour, and just wanted to thank you all for being there each and every Saturday night. And if you're just tuning us in here at the last of the hour, we appreciate y'all tuning us in. We do this all the time by the help of the Lord from 7 to 11 o'clock every Saturday night. And we invite you back next week. Ms. Thomas, thanks for staying up with me. I love you. Hope you have a great, great night. And now may the Lord bless you and keep you. May the Lord make his face to shine upon you, lift his countenance upon you, and give you his peace. Here's the Primitive Quartet.

to tell you, it's been a joy to be with you tonight, and thank you for all of your prayers and your support. And we meet a lot of you every week. Tell us that you listen, and that makes us want to do a better job. And I hope you'll have a good church service in the morning. Be praying for your pastor and asking God to bless him and encourage his heart, and that he'll be used of the Lord tomorrow to be a blessing to you, and that souls will be saved. And until we meet again, whether in the air or on the air, this is JW saying good night. I love you. Have a good night's sleep. Be found in church tomorrow, and meet us again next week right here at 91.5 FM. 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
2: How do you do? Have you ever found yourself in a place where you feel trapped with no way out? A suffocating feeling, oftentimes leading to hopelessness. And how does one escape from such a situation? This was the dilemma for the woman in our story. After years of being spiritually and psychologically fettered, she would come to know the truth, a truth that would set her free, because her heart, her mind, her very life would be unshackled.

0: The story I'm about to share with you may cost me. I may lose my family. But something compels me to tell you. If you feel trapped, what you're about to hear will set you free. If you're ready, I pray you are.
1: Benny, you know the way of the Brethren is the way of peace and order.
0: Yes, Father.
1: Then why are you upsetting the order of things?
0: I just want
1: to... Do not interrupt me. Your constant questions are disturbing our community, our whole way of life. The ministers called a meeting this afternoon to talk to me.
0: Oh, no.
1: They warned me that you must be brought into proper order, or else, Fanny, beware, my daughter. You are in grave danger. You could lose everything.
2: 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A beacon that's been piercing the darkness since 1877. That's Pacific Garden Mission. Since the very beginning, we have shared the good news with every homeless and hurting person who walks through our doors. In 1950, the good news expanded to radio. This was the birth of Unshackled, the program you're listening to right now. And today, we proclaim the good news around the world in 15 languages. So now, for broadcast around the earth, here is episode number 3948 in the series Unshackled, the program that makes you face yourself and think. When you grow up in a tightly controlled, restrictive family or community, what you see around you becomes your normal. But something inside, one young woman told her this was not normal at all. She dared to challenge the status quo, but one day it cost everything she had. This is the true story of Fanny Byler, right now on Unshackled.
3: When I grew up, I never questioned anything, and I have enjoyed a life of peace.
0: Mother, something inside me tells me something is wrong. Very wrong.
3: Fanny, look at me. You know the truth. Jesus is God's son. So you have hope. Hope that you are on your way to heaven.
0: But how do I know that? How do I know that inside me, without any doubt?
3: I do not know.
1: Fanny?
0: Father, I did not know you were there. You were listening to us?
1: I am sorry. It is not my nature to eavesdrop. But Fanny, I am worried about you. Deeply worried. I have stretched the rules thin to allow you to babysit for the outsiders. The ministers have advised me to stop your work with the Joneses.
0: Father, please!
1: They believe the Joneses may be poisoning your mind.
0: They are good people. They love Jesus. They love me.
1: I know how important this job is to you. I told the ministers I will allow you to continue.
0: Father, thank you.
1: Oh, Fanny, please be alert and aware. If you continue your way of thinking, you will be cut off from everything you know, including us.
0: I know.
1: I need to check on the horses.
3: Fanny, I have something for you. This.
0: A Bible? But this is not... This Bible is in English. Why would you hold on to something that is forbidden?
3: Tell no one, Fanny. I have found peace when I read the Bible. Every morning, before anyone is awake.
0: Mother, we are only permitted to read on Sundays.
3: You are not the only one who questions.
4: We'll be back by 9 o'clock. There's leftovers in the fridge.
0: Thank you, Mrs. Jones.
4: Fanny, we're running a little late. But I want to let you know something.
0: Yes, ma'am?
4: We appreciate all you've done as a babysitter all these years. The kids love you.
0: Thank you.
4: But more than what you do for us is who you are. And you are a young lady with a beautiful heart.
0: That is, I do not know what to say.
5: Thank you.
4: Fanny, do you know Jesus?
5: Jesus is the Son of God.
4: That's true, but do you know him?
5: Mrs. Jones, I am part of the Brethren. We know all about the Bible.
4: That's a good start. But do you know Jesus as your Savior, as your Lord, as your friend?
5: I have never had anyone ask me that before. But I can assure you, I do not sin. I do not drive a car. I do not listen to the radio. None of the worldly things, with all respect.
4: Fanny, you know from your Bible that Jesus died for all our sins, yours and mine. We don't earn our way to heaven by being good. When we repent from our sins, when we call on Jesus as Lord, we receive his gift of eternal life in heaven.
5: I have never heard of Jesus as a gift.
4: Here, see this pencil? I'm offering it to you. Just take it.
5: Go ahead. Very well.
4: Jesus is holding out his gift of life and freedom to you. All you have to do is reach out and receive the gift. It's that simple, but in a way, costly, because you surrender your life to him in the process, and he will live within you forever.
5: Thank you. Here.
4: No, you can keep it as a reminder.
6: Here is the dress I made for you.
5: Oh, thank you, Mother. It looks beautiful.
6: Hold it up in the mirror. What do you think? Fanny?
5: Mother, what do you see when you look in my eyes?
6: I see the beautiful soul of my daughter. What do you see?
5: I see emptiness.
6: You are simply tired after a long day. Get some sleep.
5: Yes, ma'am.
6: Good night, Fanny.
5: How can this be? How can Jesus live inside of me? I do not understand. But this I do understand. If Jesus does come into my heart, the Brethren will call me a heretic, and I will be shunned from my family. And this could very well be for the rest of my life. When I am with the Joneses family, I feel so free, so loved. I am loved here, yes, but I feel like I am in a cage, and there is no way to escape. The Bible Mother gave me. Jesus saith unto him, I am the way, the truth, and the life. No man cometh unto the Father but by me. Oh, huh. Here is a bookmark. I wonder if Mother intended something for me. Then said Jesus to those Jews which believed on him, if ye continue in my word, then are ye my disciples indeed. I want to be a disciple of Jesus. And ye shall know the truth, and the truth shall make you free. Oh, I want to be free.
1: Fanny, you are talking in your sleep again. Rest, my daughter.
5: Yes, Father. I want to be free. I want Jesus, even more than my family. But how? Oh, yes, right here in my purse. Yes, the pencil.
4: Jesus is holding out his gift of life and freedom to you. All you have to do is reach out and receive the gift. It's that simple, but in a way, costly, because you surrender your life to him in the process, and he will live within you forever.
5: That is what I want, more than anything else. Jesus, I repent of all my sins. I want you to be my Lord. Morning. Good morning, Jesus. Oh, I am curious. My eyes are different. They are shining now. They are full of life.
0: Now I knew more than ever I belonged to Jesus. 4 times a year, it is required by the Brethren to publicly confess that you agree to their teaching. The next morning, in the middle of church, I did the unthinkable. I sinned.
7: Fanny Byler, do you remain under this ordinance? Will you obey the church order and remain under it for life?
5: Yes. I lied. I no longer wanted to be under the ordinance, no longer under the church order. I was suffocating. I was dying. I had to get out. I felt awful about lying. But I also knew full well if I dared to say no to the church rules, my family would suffer.
1: Fanny, the time of your baptism is drawing near. Are you prepared? Fanny?
5: Father, I do not want to be baptized.
1: What? This is unheard of. My own daughter refuses to be baptized? Have you gone insane? What will you do next? Will you take down your hair and throw off your apron?
5: I am sane, Father.
1: Fanny, your baptism is one of the most important decisions you can make. It is the sign that you belong. You belong to our family, to our community, to the brethren. And you are going to heaven.
5: Father, there is another baptism.
1: The Jones family. They are corrupting you.
5: It is not the Jones. It is the Bible. In the Bible, baptism is a sign of repentance of sin and resurrection. But the purpose is not to join a church. The purpose is to proclaim Jesus as your Lord.
1: Blasphemy! My own daughter has become a heretic!
5: God, I love my father and mother, but I love you even more. And now I realize I can no longer be part of the brethren. I have to escape as quickly as I can. But how? I am in the freest country on earth, and yet I am trapped with no way out.
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4: Fanny, is it my imagination, or is there something different about you?
5: Mrs. Jones, I have something to tell you.
4: Yes?
5: I repented of my sins, and I asked Jesus to be my Lord and Savior.
4: Fanny! Oh, Fanny! I am so happy for you! This is the most important decision of your life. I am so proud of you.
5: May I confess something?
4: Of course.
5: I am very scared.
4: Why?
5: Once the brethren find out, I will be labeled a heretic. I will be cut off from my family. I love my father and mother. I don't want that to happen. Some way I need to escape.
4: Oh, Fanny. I have something I want to give to you. This.
5: A cell phone? But this is a sin for me to use this.
4: Fanny, some things you have been told are sins are actually not sins. Your Bible will show you the truth. Here, I'll show you how to call. Where's your purse?
5: Here.
4: Find a place to hide it. If you ever need me, I'll be there for you.
5: What psalm was that? Ah, yes. Psalm 31. In thee, O Lord, do I put my trust. Let me never be ashamed. Deliver me in thy righteousness. Bow down thine ear to me. Deliver me speedily. Be thou my strong rock, for an house of defense to save me. For thou art my rock and my fortress. Therefore, for thy name's sake, lead me and guide me. Pull me out of the net that they have laid privily for me. for thou art my strength. Into thine hand I commit my spirit. Thou hast redeemed me, O Lord God of truth. These words are so true to...
1: Fanny, I need to talk to you.
5: Yes, Father, you can come in.
1: Fanny, I just returned from a special meeting with the ministers. They are alarmed that you did not participate in the baptism. There is prevalent gossip that you are straying from our way. Everyone knows. Everyone is watching. And for the first time tonight, the ministers have threatened the shunning.
5: Oh, no.
1: You must ask yourself, is following this path of rebellion worth permanent separation from those you love?
5: Father.
1: How could you do this to your family? Look at your mother. Look at the worry on her face. She has stopped eating. She is losing shocks of hair because of the stress you have caused her.
5: Mother.
1: My stomach is in knots, and I am getting looks of silent disapproval everywhere I go.
5: This is terrible.
1: The ministers now require we go through special counseling, all of us. Fanny, we love you. We do not want to be cut off from you.
5: I know.
1: We have enjoyed a peaceful life. And now your rebellion is destroying it.
5: I am sorry for all that you are going through.
1: I truly hope your sorrow leads you to cease. Because if it doesn't... What is this? It seems something is caught in your drawer. I hope this is not what I think it is. A Bible! A Bible in English! And you have been reading this on forbidden days, haven't you? Is this not true? Tell me.
5: It is true, Father. Father, as much as I love you and Mother, I love Jesus even more.
1: If this continues, there is a day coming when I will say goodbye. And that will be the last goodbye you ever hear from me.
5: In thee, O Lord, do I put my trust. Let me never be ashamed. Deliver me in thy righteousness. Bow down thine ear to me. Deliver me speedily.
8: Fanny, look at me. Do not look away. I am here to help you. The ministers have assigned me to counsel you, to help you find your way back to truth. Trust me.
5: With all respect, I must follow Jesus.
8: With all respect, you must stop talking like this. Fanny, there is much you do not know. This I can tell you for certain. If you continue with this kind of talk, the consequences will be more severe than you know.
6: Fanny, I have reliable report that the ministers have now begun the process of the shunning.
5: Oh, no.
6: They will cut you off from us. We will no longer see you again.
5: Oh, Mother.
6: Fanny. This is far worse than you realize. Did you ever wonder what happened to Brother Aaron?
5: He started talking about Jesus, just like me.
6: Yes.
5: And when he was not received, he decided to run away.
6: No, Fanny, he did not run away. They took him away to Philhaven.
5: The mental institution?
6: They put him on special medication to help his condition. Brother Aaron has not been heard from ever since.
5: If it comes to this, the police will help me.
6: Brother Aaron called the police because the police respect the brethren. They refused to interfere. Aaron is gone, Fanny. As sure as if he is dead. And you are next.
5: Oh, no. I overslept. I hope I will not be late. Where is my purse? Oh, my hair will have to do. Oh, my counselor. Mother, Father, what is going on?
1: Listen to the counselor, please.
8: Fanny, you need not worry about being late. You will no longer be working at the Joneses' home.
5: What?
8: Do not worry. I have already informed them.
5: But
8: I realize the torment you have been going through all this time. We are here to give you the help you need to get better, to find peace and order.
5: Thank you. If If you do not mind, I need to excuse myself for a moment.
8: Of course.

0: my name's sake, lead me and guide me. Pull me out of the net that they have laid privily for me.
1: Fanny?
0: Please wait, Mother!
1: I will give you a moment.
0: Thank you! Mrs. Jones, please, Mrs. Jones, please answer! Oh, no! Just one more moment, Mother! Text. I am being taken away against my will.
1: Fanny, I'm coming in.
2: Fanny, I know this is hard for you. You need to come back downstairs. Come.
0: Into thine hand, I commit my spirit.
2: What did you say?
0: Mother.
2: Fanny, why are you taking your hairpins out?
0: I am letting my hair down.
2: Do you know what you are doing?
0: I know exactly what I am doing. And I am removing my apron.
2: No, Fanny, no! Oh, I must get your father! Oh, why are you doing this?
3: Fanny, it is time to come out now.
0: Father, Mother, why is everyone in my bedroom?
4: We are all here for you, Fanny. Come in, please. Brother James and Brother Matthew are here to support you and your family. Brother Luke is downstairs as well. We have all come to help you.
0: I do not want your help.
4: Then, for your own good, we will help you.
0: No!
5: The police are here.
6: I'm Officer Harold. This is Officer Banks. Mr. Byler, all of you. You're part of our community, and I have high respect for your boundaries and your religious beliefs.
7: Thank you.
6: We received a report that something might be wrong at your house. Out of an abundance of caution, we wanted to check in. Is your daughter okay?
7: Thank you for coming. We appreciate your diligence and your concern, but there is no cause for alarm. My daughter is fine.
4: All is fine, officer.
0: No, it is not fine. Excuse me, officer. Mrs. Jones?
6: And you are?
8: I'm Vicky Jones. I'm the employer of Fanny Byler. She watches my kids for me. She sent me this text.
6: I am being taken away against my will. And you're Fanny Byler, is that correct?
0: Yes, officer.
6: Did you send this text to Mrs. Jones?
0: Yes, I did.
6: You're an adult. You realize you have the freedom to walk out of your house at any time.
0: No, sir. It is not like that at all.
4: Officer, you need to know Fanny is mentally unstable.
0: What? Father, tell them the truth.
7: For her own good, she must remain under our care. I have the power of attorney over her.
0: Father!
8: Officer, Fanny is being held against her will. You must take her.
6: Mr. Byler, there is no power of attorney here. Your daughter is an adult.
7: She is our child.
6: She is an adult, and you can no longer keep her here against her will.
4: Stop. Officer, you need to know something very important.
6: Yes?
4: Fanny is suicidal. She needs to remain in our care for her own good.
0: That is a lie! I am leaving! I am leaving all of you! I am leaving now!
6: Mr. Byler, Mrs. Byler, by law, I must take your daughter.
0: Thank you, officer. Thank you, Mrs. Jones.
7: Fanny, I have one word to speak with you. One final word. Goodbye.
0: Goodbye. Goodbye, Mother. Oh, Fanny.
5: Brother Byler.
7: Yes, Brother Luke.
5: Judgment Day is coming. Coming for you.
7: I do not understand.
5: Because you interfered with our plans to admit your daughter to Philhaven.
7: Brother Luke, I did not interfere.
5: Do not interrupt me. After what you have done, after the shame you have brought on the brethren in our community, I will ask for a formal review of whether you are fit to live in our community anymore.
7: What?
5: We warned you to keep your daughter away from the outsiders. You refused. We warned you that your daughter was straying from the path. I'm beginning to wonder who is the true rebel here.
7: I am not a rebel.
5: Because of your actions and your pride, you will now have a black mark on your name that will never go away.
0: Dear God, thank you so much for rescuing me. Into thine hand I commit my spirit. Thou hast redeemed me, O Lord God of truth. Thank you. Thank you, God.
9: As I said at the beginning, the story I just shared with you cost me. But something compels me to tell you. You may be trapped in an abusive relationship. You may be trapped in sin. Before we know Jesus, we're all trapped in one way or another. If you feel trapped, what you just heard can set you free. If you're ready, I pray you are. Jesus said it himself, "And ye shall know the truth, and the truth shall make you free." I have come to know the truth, the ultimate truth, and it's Jesus. He has set me free. And now, my sister, my brother, it's your turn. Your turn to be free.
10: Listening friend, just like Fanny, you can be free too. Freedom is a gift from Jesus himself. The Bible says in Romans chapter 10, verses 9 and 10, that if thou shalt confess with thy mouth the Lord Jesus, and shalt believe in thine heart that God hath raised him from the dead, thou shalt be saved. For with the heart man believeth unto righteousness, and with the mouth confession is made unto salvation. What's important for you to know, and maybe even hard to hear, is that you are a sinner. You have sinned against God, as we all have. So what do you do about that? Well, if you don't know the Lord, or you're not sure, seek him. Seek the Lord. Talk to him, just like I'm talking to you now. Tell him you need him, that you want his forgiveness, and that you believe in the Lord Jesus as your Savior. Will you believe? It is the most important decision you will ever make. It is the most important question you will ever answer. And not doing anything about this most important question is, in fact, an answer. If you want to talk with someone about making this crucial decision, we urge you to call 1-888-NEED-HIM, or you can visit chataboutjesus.com. 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This is program number 3948. Heard in the true story of Fanny Byler were Jennifer Dimmitt, Mike Rogalski, Allison Voller, Cheryl Lynn Galimo, and Mark Forrest. 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

Well, I'd like to inform you that the music you're hearing was written by Claude Debussy, a French composer penned about 100 years ago, and serves as the theme to the program Night Sounds. And here we are together. I'm Bill Pierce, and I welcome you. Thinking back in musical history, can you imagine what it would be like if we were able to transport a person who lived, say, 5,000 years ago to this present day and age? If, say, one of the Old Testament prophets, or even a person from Jesus' day, were to be brought back and placed in, say, the Air and Space Museums of Washington, D.C., or Galveston, Texas, or the Museum of Science and Industry in Chicago. To allow this person to ride in a jet airliner, or visit a computer center, or experience a virtual reality headset, or taken to the tower of the Los Angeles airport. Well, needless to say, the culture shock probably would be immobilizing. Maybe a more reasonable concept would be for you and me, in these following minutes of airtime tonight, to mentally go back a few thousand years ago to some of the religious musical styles and instrumentation of those days. Back, way back to when probably the first intelligible recorded music was in Latin or some other foreign language, such as the chant. I'd like to take these first few moments together tonight to one of the early forms of singing. We have here an antiphonal setting of Psalm 132, Mandatum Novum Duvobis, the Benedictine monks.

as they sing in Latin. I'd like to read the English translation from Psalm 132. O Lord, remember David and all the hardships he endured. He swore an oath to the Lord and made a vow to the Mighty One of Jacob. I will not enter my house or go to my bed. I will allow no sleep to my eyes, nor slumber to my eyelids, until I find a place for the Lord, a dwelling for the Mighty One of Jacob.

singing tonight by the Benedictine monks of Santo Domingo. In our program entitled The Old Order, we're going back in time tonight to listen and to think. I saw an interesting article, Discipleship Journal. It was written by Matthew Woodley, a pastor from Long Island, New York. He said in his article, "Last year, I received an honest email from a 22-year-old college student who said, 'I've been raised in the church my entire life, but I'm finally reading the Old Testament. I'm slogging through Leviticus right now, and is it ever weird? There's so much blood and violence. The good guys act like jerks, and at times even God seems harsh and condemning. Wish I had a Bible scholar handy to explain it. How do I make sense of all the weird stuff in the Old Testament?'" Reverend Woodley, the pastor from Long Island, said, "Based on my experience, this student is not alone. Though Christians have always believed that the Old Testament is God-breathed, according to 2 Timothy 3:16, huge sections still bewilder, intimidate, and shock new and mature believers alike. Why the long and tedious genealogies, the unpronounceable Hebrew names in Numbers? Why is the psalmist hopping mad and itching to bash in somebody's head? Why is God apparently disgusted with his own people? As he said in Hosea 1, verse 9, 'You are not my people, and I am not your God.'" Well, in tonight's program, we're going to be thinking about that. I can recall reading the other day in my personal devotions of one of the Old Testament battles that Joshua and his men fought. The absolute carnage was mind-bending and shocking. And I was speaking with a colleague of mine not too long after that, reminding him of that awful scene where men, women, children, cattle, everything was totally wasted. And he said, "Well, you know, it really didn't happen that way." And I thought, what? If it didn't, then we can throw the entire book out. At any rate, tonight, we're dealing with authenticity, God-breathed words. And the Old Testament days were so different from ours. In terminology, attitudes, behavior, part of the problems with the Old Testament isn't necessarily spiritual, but cultural. Because, well, it describes events from a vastly different time and place. So before we go any further, we really have to give it the respect we owe any foreign culture. We've got to listen and seek to understand. We become students of that culture's language, its history, the customs. And I would imagine this is the basic principle of all cross-cultural communication. Tonight, I'd like to delve into a little bit of the older type of music. Some time ago on Night Sounds, I played music by the panpipes, an ancient instrument from biblical times. It was a graduated series of cane tubes tied by thin leather cords, and it was played across the top of this particular cylinder, like you'd play a sound out of a bottle, blowing softly across the opening. And we had something here they didn't have back there, a string orchestra to help them along.

the Dunmarsh Orchestra, accompanying the sound of the panpipes and other instruments along the way. And tonight's program is entitled The Old Order, going back in the time tunnel, getting into a cross-cultural factor. And this is hard work sometimes. Venturing into the Old Testament requires cultural humility. Matthew Woodley wrote this article for Discipleship Journal. He said, for instance, most contemporary Westerners are appalled when they read a verse such as 1 Samuel 11:11 that describes King Saul and the Israelites, how they slaughtered the Amorites until the heat of the day. Those who survived were scattered so that no two of them were left together. So when people object to the violence, he said, I point to the context. The Ammonites had threatened to gouge out the right eye of every male in Israel, 1 Samuel 11. What would you do? Petition the United Nations? The Israelites had only two options, fight or lose their eyesight. And everyone knew the Ammonites would not stop with one eyeball. Of course, even when carefully listening to the Old Testament, it's easy to focus on the small, confusing details, laws about leprosy and mildew, instructions for the temple's ash containers, provision for Solomon's daily diet, and it's easy to miss the big picture. But it is the big picture that releases the Old Testament as a stream of spiritual refreshment. So the big picture, put simply, the Old Testament passionately chronicles three themes: God, us, and the story of God and us together. And losing sight of these threads produces spiritual confusion. Remembering them results in spiritual faithfulness. Tonight we're going back in our mind to the Old Testament days, perhaps transporting one of the Old Testament characters, the prophets, even the disciples of Jesus, to this day and age and the culture shock that would take place at that moment. Thinking of some of the ancient instruments too, did you know that the trombone has a progenitor or a great-great-great-grandfather called the sackbut in the Old Testament chronicles? So really, that's an ancient instrument in its history. And tonight, I'd like to play something that would somewhat resemble how the trombone or the sackbut would have been played back in those days. Now, in this rendition, we have the controlled environment of a recording studio. But back there, however, it could have come from some great temple somewhere. Introducing also the sound of the harpsichord, a 12th century instrument.

In this day of contemporary music and instrumentation, this is probably a strange sound to the younger people of today's society, but it was certainly valid back there in those days. We're creatures of our own environment, and we express thusly.

A final major chord from the harpsichord depicting Jesus' triumphant resurrection. Just in case you've joined us in the past few moments, you're in tune with Night Sounds. I'm Bill Pierce, with you in the late evening and early morning hours. I say early morning because we do come on the air after midnight in some areas. I'm glad you're there, and whether we're reaching you as you're driving in your own automobile or perhaps a professional driver in an 18-wheeler traversing the nation's interstates, possibly in a hospital bed not able to sleep if you're an insomniac and you just can't seem to drift off into unconsciousness, many reach over and turn on the radio. It could be you're on your way to nighttime responsibilities. Whatever the case, thank you for joining me. I'm Bill Pierce, and we get together like this just about every weeknight at this time. And as we go off the air, we stay with you in other forms, such as compact discs. The musical selection we just played was a case in point. Part of 13 albums of vocal and instrumental music. 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And tonight's program is subtitled The Old Order. We're sort of going back, way back, a couple of hundred years, a couple thousand, to some of the old expressions of the Old Testament in music and the spoken word. So many people have problems with the Old Testament. I must admit I do. Yet the Old Testament clearly reveals that God's heart is filled with compassion, even for his wayward people. And in wrath, he remembers mercy. This morning as I prayed in my devotions, I thanked God for the Old Testament and the things that happened back there, even though I don't understand some of the methodology and the emotions involved. Much to the surprise of many, the word translated mercy appears more often in the Old Testament than it does in the New. God's judgment always leads to a fresh offer of redemption. We're quoting tonight from Matthew Woodley, a pastor in Long Island, New York, as he wrote a little piece in Discipleship Journal.

about the Old Testament, why it's so weird so many times. Well, the Old Testament presents a motley crew of people much like you and me. Somewhat like the disciples of Jesus. Maybe God wants to warn and encourage us by their examples. More importantly, maybe he wants us to learn the language of grace. The Old Testament demonstrates beyond a shadow of a doubt that there's nothing in our lives, no matter what. No secret sin, no spiritual disease, no hurt, no wound, pain, or problem beyond God's loving care and redemption. And the Old Testament doesn't just describe God or human nature. It describes a friendship. As one writer said, even a wild love affair between God and his people. And as with friends or lovers, this relationship certainly has its ups and downs. God and his people speak, listen, become estranged, become angry, long for reunion, experience reconciliation. Well, tonight we look at the Old Testament, we look at the New, we find God there. We find mercy and grace to help in time of need. I'm glad for the Old Testament. It might be a little tough to take, sort of like the Marine Corps, as I recall it, and boot camp. Those people really went through it. They had white glove inspections at a moment's notice. They went on 20-mile forced marches in the middle of the night. They were engaged in battle almost all the time, resisting, defending, living, praying, weeping, laughing, and rejoicing. What a beautiful time of God's power and redemption. And speaking of musical style and history, I can recall back in the 60s and 70s when the music I was involved in was on the cutting edge. Today, most of it sounds almost archaic. And can you imagine what would happen if, say, an Old Testament character, a prophet or a priest or the disciple of Jesus were brought back to hear the contemporary Christian music of today? Talk about a culture shock. Well, right now, I'd like to bring our time to a close tonight by playing a great rendition of Old Hundredth. The Norman Luboff Choir and the London Symphony Orchestra, directed by the late Leopold Stokowski, with Praise God, from whom all blessings flow.

What a triumphant form in which to close our program tonight. The Norman Luboff Choir and the London Symphony Orchestra, directed by the late Leopold Stokowski. So I think, after all is said and done, we can conclude from all of this that our God of the Old Testament is first of all full of life and joy. But we can't forget that he is also pictured as a judge. Our age doesn't like this aspect of God's character. We're drawn to the notion of God's tenderness and kindness, and seem to be repelled by the notion of his judgment and his wrath. But God is fair. He's never beyond good and evil. He's always partial to justice. This is one of the meanings of the anger of God, the end of indifference. And if God were indifferent, he wouldn't have sent Jesus to rescue us. Praise God, from whom all blessings flow.

I certainly hope you've enjoyed some of what's happened here tonight. If you're not into the ancient music, perhaps the more modern hymns, or maybe even the contemporary sound, I hope that we'll see each other again through the airwaves on Night Sounds. Until that time, may God bless you, bring us together again, and a peaceful good night to you.

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2: 91.5 The Blessing, WHCB, Bristol Kingsport, Johnson City. Kenneth Hill here. I've been told by some folks I don't say much at the top of the hour. Well, I can't really say too much, but I can tell you that Jesus Christ, God's own Son, came to this earth and died for your sin that you might have your sins forgiven. So turn from your sin, turn to Jesus Christ, and receive Him as your personal Savior. And there'll be a home in heaven for you. I can tell you that in 30 seconds.

0: 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I'm Greg Patton in the New America. Until people can comprehend the true nature of man, that being that we're not good but have depraved hearts, Jeremiah 17:9, yeah, our heart is deceitful. It's above all things desperately wicked. Who can understand the heart of man? Let me help you. 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I'm Greg Patton. I can't wait to share all of these things with you.
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2: You would love a morning where you could sleep in and wake up in a leisurely way, just as the sun is peeking over the horizon. But instead, it's usually waking up at full throttle and getting the family's lunches made and out the door before you're late for work. 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I mean, those little deer. Remind yourself of that every now and then to keep that little herd in perspective.
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If you are looking for a way to navigate this complicated life, Jesus said He is the way. 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Read about His words in the Bible in John 14, verse 6. 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

Proverbs 11:28 says, whoever trusts in his riches will fall, but the righteous will thrive like a green leaf. 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
1: Hello, everybody. I'm Greg Patton in the New America. Until people can comprehend the true nature of man, that being that we're not good but have depraved hearts, Jeremiah 17:9. Yeah, our heart is deceitful. 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I'm Greg Patton. I can't wait to share all of these things with you.
2: 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The concept is one thing, but people are another. This is also true when it comes to religion and knowing Jesus. Those with religion can talk to you about it, but those who truly know Jesus will talk to you about him. Some people may even know all about Jesus, but not know Jesus personally. It is possible to have a lot of religion and still miss Christ. 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That's 888-NEED-HIM.
0: Wilson Greatbatch made a mistake. In 1956, he was working on a heartbeat recording device. He reached into a box and grabbed the wrong resistor. 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
3: 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In that situation, a person would become desperate. 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And that's a thirst that won't be satisfied by the mirage called money. A message from WHCB 91.5. 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
0: The Great Salt Lake in the U.S. and the Dead Sea in the Middle East, neither can support life. 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Water can come in, but no water gets out. 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

0: Are you worried by the constant barrage of negative news? Let me invite you to join us on Sunday night at 7 o'clock for Triumphant Living here on WHCB 91.5, The Blessing, as we unpack the scriptures and learn what it is to live in Christ victoriously, to be able to see that we are complete in Him, enjoying the journey triumphantly.
1: You've heard the Bible story about God parting the Red Sea, but have you ever faced your own Red Sea in life? An impossible situation in front and other threats at your back? Moses was just a shepherd in the desert when he received the call of God to deliver the nation of Israel from slavery. God worked miracles and God created disasters for Pharaoh so that he insisted the Israelites get out of his country. Ever felt like that? Like you were home free? Then disaster strikes? After Pharaoh let them go, he changed his mind and sent his army after them. With the sea in front and the world's mightiest army behind them, it was a dead end for Israel. Then God simply parted the waters and they walked across. And he closed the sea behind them and the threat was literally destroyed. If you're facing a threat behind you and an impossible situation in front of you, then you are in the perfect position for the hand of God to part your Red Sea. You just might have to wait a while. Read the story of the parting of the Red Sea in Exodus in the Bible. Then prepare for God to part the Red Seas in your life. A message from WHCB 91.5 FM.

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0: You would love a morning where you could sleep in and wake up in a leisurely way, just as the sun is peeking over the horizon. But instead, it's usually waking up at full throttle and getting the family's lunches made and out the door before you're late for work. 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You are putting your brand on the hearts and minds of those little steers. I mean, those little deers. Remind yourself of that every now and then to keep that little herd in perspective. 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

WHCB, Bristol, Kingsport, Johnson City, 91.5 FM. We are here to remind you of God's grace and goodness. We're here to remind you to enjoy yourself today in Christ Jesus. You can have a wonderful time just thinking about what God has prepared for you, not only in the afterlife, but here in this life. He said he came that we might have life and have it more abundantly. And I'm praying for the abundant life for you.

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5: Presents a Spirit of Marriage tip. 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
4: When a divorce happens, it's common to hear, well, both parties were responsible. This is actually a myth, and understanding this can help your marriage now. In a divorce, the vast majority of times, only one party chose the divorce, while the other is desperate to avoid it and is willing to consider many other options. Though it's true that both parties contributed to the marriage problems, only one usually gives up all the other workable solutions, choosing divorce as the only option. There are myriads of marriage books, counselors, even wisdom from God's Word that offer many workable solutions to marriage problems, but they all require both spouses to have the willingness to work on their own issues and admit they're wrong. And for too many, it's just simply easier to get a divorce. So be careful trivializing a divorce as something both parties caused, when usually it was just one person that forced that drastic decision on both as the only solution to marriage problems.
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3: I recently caught up with an old friend and was struck by the amount of regret he had. He recounted a broken marriage and bad work experiences. He kept saying how life would be so different had he made different choices. You and I are called upon to make decisions every day, and some of those decisions have profound consequences. Decisions about a career path or marriage. But one decision is more important than any other we will make. It is the decision that determines our eternal destiny. The Bible says that whoever believes in Jesus shall not perish, but have eternal life. Belief is a decision. If you would like to know how you can begin a personal relationship with Jesus Christ, a relationship that will last for all eternity, then call or text us at 888-NEED-HIM. 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
4: If you are looking for a way to navigate this complicated life, Jesus said He is the way. 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We're here telling about the way, the truth, and the life. 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

0: Words matter. A single sentence can heal a heart or wound one. A promise can build trust or break it. Names matter too. The names we speak carry meaning, memory, relationship, even identity. So what happens when the name we treat casually is the name of God? Welcome to the Sunday Sermon on Through the Bible. I'm Steve Schwetz, and I'm so glad that you're here for another of Dr. J. Vernon McGee's never-before-aired messages on the Ten Commandments. Now, in his message, The Name of the Lord, Dr. McGee takes us to the third commandment, a verse many of us think we understand at first glance. You shall not take the name of the Lord your God in vain. While it may immediately bring to mind profanity or careless speech, and certainly that's part of the conversation, but Dr. McGee helps us discover that God is after something much deeper than our vocabulary. He's talking about reverence, integrity, authentic worship, the alignment between what we say with our lips and what we live with our lives. Because it's possible to speak God's name carelessly, but it's also possible to sing his praises without meaning them, to make promises in his name and not keep them, to call ourselves Christians while living as though he has little claim on our hearts. That makes this commandment far more searching than we may expect, and it reaches beyond public profanity and into private sincerity. And if we're honest, that can be uncomfortable, because this message isn't aimed only at those people out there. It lands right here, with churchgoers, longtime believers, ministry workers, and anyone who has ever spoken the name of God. But here's the hope. God's commands don't simply expose our need. They point us to the one who can meet it. The holy name that we're warned not to misuse is also the name we're invited to trust. The God who calls us to reverence is also the God who offers mercy through Jesus Christ. So whether you're listening from your living room right now, your car, or maybe on a quiet walk, or somewhere halfway around the world, you're in for a great message. And speaking about those listening around the world, while you hop aboard the Bible bus and find your seat, Through the Bible's president, Greg Harris, is here with us, and we've got a few letters that we want to read. So, Greg, what have you got for us this time?
1: Well, Steve, today we're going to go to Myanmar, also known as Burma.
0: Yes.
1: And a place that I've had the chance to be. It's a fascinating place. And we're going to look at our ministry in the Shan language, S-H-A-N, spoken primarily by the Shan people in Shan State, which is, it makes sense, doesn't it?
0: The Shan
1: people in Shan State would speak that language.
0: And it also goes to northern Thailand and China. So it's kind of a bridge language in that area.
1: Yeah, and it's closely related to Thai and Lao. Okay. So that whole area is often referred to as the Golden Triangle. There's several countries come together. But the most important thing to know about the country of Myanmar is that it is a lot of opposition, as well as in some of the other countries that you mentioned.
0: Yeah. Here's a letter. This is a testimony actually from Thailand. It says, I'm a new believer in my district, and after coming to know Jesus, I wanted to share the good news with my relative that lives in a different district. We spoke by phone, and I shared the gospel with him. I also began sending him your programs through Messenger and gave him the phone number of your team so he could ask questions and learn more. Now, don't miss that. Messenger is, I don't know if that's Facebook Messenger.
1: I think it is,
0: okay,
1: yeah.
0: So here, in this country, it's Facebook Messenger. So here's a guy basically giving the gospel to a family member through digital media that we had nothing to do
1: with. That's right. Yep.
0: And it's just exciting. And the fact that we've got a follow-up team available, and we have that throughout the world. So it's not just people hearing the gospel and trusting Christ. There's always someone to connect with in most situations where we try to accomplish that. So let me continue. After some time, he reached out and invited the ministry team to come and share the gospel in person. So in February, they traveled to meet him. Four families gathered to listen, and by God's grace, three of those families accepted Jesus Christ. Now, again, don't miss this. This is Thailand, Myanmar, tough place to be a Christian, not a lot of believers there. Let me continue. Before the team returned home, they helped connect these new believers with a Christian in the area who could bring them to worship at a local church and help encourage them in their faith. They also gave them a memory card filled with your teaching and Shan language Bibles so they could continue learning more about God's word. Later, my relative shared that he listens to the programs and teaching on the memory card every day, and that's helping him understand more about Jesus Christ. I'm so grateful for what God has done. Please pray for these three new believing families that they would grow strong in their faith and remain steadfast in the Lord.
1: That's a truly amazing story, if you know anything, as you reference, about how difficult it is for the gospel to be freely given out in Thailand, because there's a saying in Thailand, to be Thai is to be Buddhist. Hmm. So in other words, your cultural identity is, if you become a Christian, you are forsaking your cultural and national identity. And the fact that these in-country teams, I think we need to key in on that.
0: Yeah.
1: Such an important part of what God does through the Bible is not done through us alone.
0: Yes.
1: And it's so important for all of us to remember that we're all part of the body of Christ.
0: Amen.
1: And,
0: yep.
1: And the local partners, the people on the ground, the people that engage with the audience in their heart language, they know the culture, they know the ins and outs of how do you share the gospel. This is all being done by our partners. And one thing we're doing very intentionally, Steve, in this season is we're reorganizing and staffing up, not in a huge way, but staffing up so we have the right leadership that can connect with these local partners, and we're going to get more and more great stories like this one.
0: Yeah, such an encouragement. And here is another great story also from Thailand. Let me go ahead and read that. It says, earlier this month, I had the opportunity to join the Sean Family Camp and also teach the Bible to students at a church in Chiang Mai. It was such an encouraging time, not only to teach God's word, but to see how far the word is already reaching. While I was there, I met several students preparing for ministry internships. I asked them if they would help me distribute radios and introduce the Sean program. They were excited to help. As I spent time with believers there, I was deeply encouraged to hear how many Christian brothers and sisters were already faithfully listening to Through the Bible. Again and again, I heard the same testimony. This program helps us understand the Bible more clearly. Others shared how their faith had grown stronger as they listened. Some families even told me that the Bible lessons had sparked meaningful conversations in their homes, conversations that brought healing, stronger relationships, and greater joy in their families. But one story especially stayed with me. I met a young woman named Thun who believes in Jesus, but her husband does not. She was asking for another radio because her husband had broken the last one. He did not want her listening to God's word. She shared with tears that he would often beat her and destroy things in their home. She told me she had cried out to God for help, but instead of getting better, things seemed to grow worse. At one point, she became so discouraged that she even considered walking away from her faith. Then one day, her daughter suddenly became ill. The next morning, Thun turned on the radio and heard some words of scripture and felt God say, I have chosen you, I am with you, I will protect you with my mighty hand. She couldn't remember the exact Bible reference the speaker was reading, but she told me she clearly felt the presence of God speaking directly to her heart. In that moment, she repented of her doubt and promised the Lord that she would follow him for the rest of her life. My wife, my siblings, and I thanked God together as we prayed for Thun, for her daughter, and for her husband. Please continue praying for her and for the Sean people, that many more would hear God's word, believe, and stand strong in their faith.
1: And Steve, that's a long story, but it's an important story because we, by the grace of God, are entering deeply into the life of this family.
0: Yeah. Greg, pray for us as we begin, would you?
1: Father, our hearts are touched to just hear the depth of impact in these very challenging places for the gospel. And Lord, we thank and praise you for the power to touch our lives deeply today as we study. In Jesus' name, amen.
0: Here's the Sunday sermon on Through the Bible with Dr. J. Vernon McGee.
2: The name of the Lord. This morning, we confine ourselves to the third commandment. Thou shalt not take the name of Jehovah, thy Elohim, in vain. For the Lord will not hold him guiltless that taketh his name in vain. A warning is added to this commandment. It's not a threat, nor is it a menace at all, but it is the statement of an axiom of truth. It's an eternal fact. It reveals an awful sanction. It's a solemn assertion. God will not hold a man guiltless that takes his name in vain. That adds to the importance of this commandment. I will not take time this morning, But if you would turn to the 19th chapter of the book of Deuteronomy, beginning at the 15th verse, you'll find the penalty that was given for those who did take God's name in vain. And as men there would perjure themselves, the death penalty was inflicted. May I say that you cannot think of anything more severe than that. Maurice, years ago, wrote, "I hold no commandment to be more permanent or more necessary for my nation and for me than this one." And this morning, we'd like to emphasize the importance of this third commandment. And first of all, let us see what the third commandment means. And let me give a little different translation of it. "Thou shalt not bring the name of Jehovah thy Elohim to a vanity or to emptiness by your life," this commandment says, "or your speech. Do not reduce God's name down to where it's meaningless to those that are round about you." Now, the names of God tell us something about the reality of God, that he's real. They tell us something about the character of God, about his wonderful attributes, that our God is holy, our God is righteous, our God is love, our God is merciful, our God is omnipotent and omniscient and omnipresent, our God is immutable. These names all tell out something about the wonder and the glory and the reality of our God. And Scripture attaches a great deal of significance and import to the name of God. You go back to the very beginning, after Cain had killed his brother Abel, and then Cain had been driven out from the presence of the Lord, you will find that at that very time that God raised up another seed, Seth. And we're told that when God raised him up and moved into this line, we read that then began man to call upon the name of the Lord. And then God's name meant a great deal. I wonder if you've ever realized that among the nation Israel, how important the name of God was. Over in Leviticus, the 24th chapter, the 16th verse, our translation reads like this: "He that blasphemeth the name of Jehovah, he shall surely be put to death." And actually, the Septuagint, which is the Greek translation made by Israel in about the 2nd century B.C., translated it like this: "He that nameth the name of the Lord shall surely be put to death." And that's the reason this morning that in the realm of scholarship, you will find that scholars disagree as to how Jehovah should be pronounced. That is the word translated Lord. Some want to call it Yahweh, some something else, and you can come up with about a half a dozen different translations. And somebody says, "Well, why can't you agree on the pronunciation of a word?" I'll tell you why. Israel did not pronounce it. And they actually forgot how to pronounce the name of the Lord. It was so holy among these people. What a commentary on the present hour, where his name is mouthed in practically every sentence and sometimes even by Christians today. May I say to you that there is a tremendous importance given to the name of God in Scripture. You'll find over in the 91st chapter, or rather the 91st Psalm, and I'd like to read just one verse there this morning. "Because he hath set his love upon me, therefore will I deliver him. I will set him on high, because he hath known my name." And then in Malachi, the last book of the Old Testament, we read, "And they that feared the Lord thought upon his name." And then you will find in Psalm 9:10, where we read this morning, because he has known my name, and they that know thy name will put their trust in thee, for the Lord has not forsaken them that seek thee. May I say to you that the name of God became a wonderfully holy and significant to these people. Let me give just one other scripture. I don't want to be boring this morning or tedious. Listen to this. Hear ye this, O house of Jacob, which are called by the name of Israel, and are come forth out of the waters of Judah, which swear by the name of the Lord, and make mention of the God of Israel, but not in truth, nor in righteousness. And that, my friend, was to profane the name of God. The thing that Isaiah called to their attention, you mention his name, but not in truth, and not in righteousness. That was to blaspheme, that was to profane his name. And the New Testament sums it all up in the prayer that our Lord taught his disciples to pray, Hallowed be thy name. Now, Scripture does not treat lightly the name of God. This morning, I'd like to speak of three ways that men can take God's name in vain. You can take God's name in vain by profanity. You can take God's name in vain by perjury. You can take God's name in vain by perfidy. And this morning, we want to see all three of these. Now, I want this morning to deal with this with the gloves off, because this is a sin. It's the prevailing and popular vice of America today. That's profanity. It's like a creeping paralysis among a nation and in a society. It will eventually destroy the moral fiber of a nation, and it will corrupt the language of any people that take God's name in vain. And here is what George Washington had to say in his orderly book of August the 3rd, 1776. Will you listen to this? The general is sorry to be informed that the foolish and wicked practice of profane swearing, a vice hitherto little known in the American army, that's a strange statement today, isn't it, is growing into fashion. He hopes the officers will, by example as well as influence, endeavor to check it, and that both they and the men will reflect that we can have little hope of the blessing of heaven on our arms if we insult it by our impiety and profanity. Added to this, it's a vice so mean and low, without temptation, that every man of sense and character detests and despises it. Now, after the First World War, the floodgates of profanity were opened in America. And then, after World War II, it was given another boost and impetus. And today, it's become a popular sort of thing, so that it's more or less accepted today in the world. Some men are so ignorant and their vocabularies are so impoverished that they need to enrich their language with profanity. Others are so disgustingly insipid and unimpressive that they feel the need of a salty conversation with mouth-swelling oaths. Now, I'm not inferring this morning that all that use profanity are morons, however a good class are. But may I say to you that there are intelligent men and women who are addicted to this habit today. But we can certainly add this, when they use profanity, they do not need to use their intelligence. May I say to you that we are living in a day when men think they can take God's name in vain, and somehow or another, they're going to get by with it. I picked this up some time ago. Science seems to have made God unnecessary. Philosophy seems to have made God impossible. Psychology seems to have made God an illusion. Communism has made him an enemy of mankind. Capitalism has made him merely a convenience. And realistic novelists use him only to enlarge their vocabulary of profanity. It's in Shakespeare's Tempest that when Proserpo was able to capture the savage Caliban, that he taught him to speak. And this is what he said. You taught me language, and my profit on it is I know how to curse. And that's about all today seem to do, is to know how to curse. Robert Hall, one of the great preachers of the past, said this concerning profanity. It's difficult to account for a practice which gratifies no passion, promotes no interest, unless we ascribe it to a certain vanity of appearing superior to religious fear. Profanity is a symbol of spiritual sickness. It's a symbol of moral bankruptcy and breakdown. It reveals that there's a poison fountain somewhere, and I think that I can illustrate this with a very homely and ugly illustration. There is a dirty epithet that reflects upon a man's mother. It's an insult that no man will take. Back east, some time ago, a young man was talking to me at a filling station, and he called himself that several times in the conversation. Now, may I say, the fact that he said that of himself is no proof that his mother was a cheap and vulgar woman, but it was proof that he was a cheap and vulgar man to talk that way about his mother. Also, I remember when I was a boy, I don't think I was over 6 years of age, my dad ran a cotton gin, and I used to hang around as a boy the cotton gin, and I do not believe men ever get any more foul mouth than they do. And to this good day, I can remember what one man who got married, and he came back, and the fellas were kidding him. And I'll never forget till my dying day the vulgar, crude things he said about his wife. And even as a six-year-old boy, I despised him, and to this day I despise him. A man that will talk about his mother or his wife like that is low. And my friend, if it's low to speak about your mother and your sister or your wife like that, it's 10,000 times worse to speak about God like that. Somebody says, well, I do it, but I don't mean anything by it. Do you mean to tell me you're trifling with the Creator? Do you mean to tell me you're using language so loosely when God has said he'll not hold you guiltless? Do you believe it or don't you believe it? God says he'll not hold you guiltless if you take his name in vain. Now, there is another common expression that men use today. They ask God to damn some person or something. Some men can't speak without doing that. May I say, to begin with, it's a prayer. And it's an awful prayer to ask God to damn some person. And may I say that when you use it, you misrepresent God. What an awful libel it is upon our holy God. My brother, this morning, God is not in the damning business. He's in the saving business. God is saving, not damning men. And this morning, if you are lost, you are lost because you choose to be lost. And if you walk out of this place or tune out the radio this morning, it's because you will to turn your back on God. God's will is that none should perish, but that all might come to the knowledge of the truth. Listen to Peter as he speaks yonder. Neither is there salvation in any other, for there is none other name under heaven given among man whereby we must be saved. It's not a name to damn anyone. It's the only name this morning that can save you. And this morning, profanity is condemned of God, and he says he'll not hold them guiltless. Then there's another way that men take God's name in vain, and that is by perjury. Elisha is, to my judgment, one of the greatest prophets of all. And Elisha went to Hazael, or rather, probably I should turn it around and say that Hazael came to Elisha. And when he came to Elisha, Elisha was weeping. Hazael asked Elisha, "Why are you weeping?" Well, he said, "The reason I'm weeping is because God has shown me that you are going to murder the king's sons. You're going to corrupt the people." And this man said, when he was brought to Elisha, he says, "Am I a dog that I should do this thing?" Let me read it to you in the scripture. "And Hazael said, 'Why weepeth my lord?' And he answered, 'Because I know that the evil thou wilt do unto the children of Israel. Their strongholds wilt thou set on fire, their young men wilt thou slay with a sword, and will dash their children and rip up their women with child.' And Hazael said, 'But what, is thy servant a dog that he should do this great thing?'" I don't know whether Hazael was a dog or not, but he did that. He perjured himself. He came into the presence of God's prophet who had a revelation, and there in the very presence of this man, he perjured himself and he said, "I'll not do this," and at that very moment he'd planned to do it. That's to take God's name in vain. To ask God to witness to a lie seems to be almost an unpardonable sin, if there was an unpardonable sin. Even among the heathen, down through the centuries, they have always held that a man should never go against his oath. Philo, one of the great writers among the Greeks, wrote, "To invoke God to attest the truth of a lie is a most impious deed." And then he went on to say, speaking very personally, he says, "You ask God to bear witness to the truth of my lie. Aid me in my wrongdoing and help me in my crime." Friend, this morning, we may not use profanity, but it is possible that we have signed a confession in which we've agreed to do something and we've taken it lightly and have not done it. We have taken God's name in vain. Maybe we've accepted an office and we are not performing the duties of that office. May I say to you, by that we take the name of God in vain. It may be that we promised to do something and we have not made good. My friend, when you and I do that, it is nothing in the world but taking the name of the Lord thy God in vain. It's a practical atheism. It's to act as if God didn't hear you. It's act as if God didn't know. It's act as if God was not around when you said it. And may I say, for the benefit of those that think not, he said, "The eyes of the Lord are in every place, beholding the evil and the good." Solomon wrote that, and he found it was true. And then the psalmist wrote, "The Lord looketh from heaven. He beholdeth all the sons of men. From the place of his habitation, he looketh upon all the inhabitants of the earth." And then the writer to the Hebrews put it like this, "Neither is there any creature that's not manifest in his sight, but all things are naked and open under the eyes of him with whom we have to do." And then finally, "For God shall bring every work into judgment, with every secret thing, whether it be good or whether it be evil." And he says, "The Lord will not hold him guiltless that taketh his name in vain." It's practical atheism, my friend, today, to take an oath or to promise something in the Lord's work and then not make good. Then, my beloved, to live a lie is perjury, and it's to take God's name in vain. It's to say something or do something or to pretend something that we really are not at all. I heard of a donkey who suddenly became rich, and he felt he was too good to associate with the other donkeys. So he went to the beauty parlor, and he had his ears trimmed, and then had them pinned down. And then he started going with the horses. He was a little uncomfortable, but he didn't want to associate with donkeys. And then one day they called on him to sing. And the minute he did, he gave himself away and was driven from the presence of the horses because, you see, he was pretending to be something that he was not. That's perjury. That's taking God's name in vain. I picked this up out of the nursery rhyme from Mother Goose, and I'd like to pass this on to you. I used to enjoy reading this little poem. A jolly old sow once lived in a sty, and three little piggies had she. She waddled about saying, oi, oi, oi, while the little one said, wee, wee. My dear little brothers, said one of the brats, my dear little piggies, said he, let us all for the future say, oi, oi, oi. It's so childish to say, wee, wee. These three little piggies grew skinny and lean, and lean they might very well be, for somehow they couldn't say, oi, oi, oi, and they wouldn't say, wee, wee, wee. And after a while, these little pigs died. They all died a fellow D.C. from trying so hard to say, oi, oi, oi, when they only could say, wee, wee. Old friend today, it's perjury. And it's to take God's name in vain, to sing something or say something that we are not. That is to take God's name in vain. And then the lacks that we mentioned this morning, we take God's name in vain by perfidy. And by perfidy, we mean an act of violating faith, and it has a flippant and frivolous note to it. And it means a flippant and frivolous attitude toward God and the sacred things. The Lord Jesus Christ gave a parable, of two sons. And the father came and he said to the one, I want you to go work today in my vineyard. And the boy said, I will not go, though he's a son. Oh, the insolent indifference to the father of that boy. He's guilty of perjury. But later on, he went. But the second son, he smoothly and soothingly said, I go. But he did not. He perjured himself also, but more than that, he's guilty of perfidy. He was substituting a profession for practice. He treated as commonplace the things that were sacred, my beloved. It's to walk in the dirt, the holy will of his Father. That, my friend, is perfidy. That's what it means, to take the name of God in vain. This is what Dr. G. Calmel Morgan meant when he wrote, I'm more afraid of the blasphemy of the sanctuary than the blasphemy of the street. And this is it. It's to treat holy things as if they were everyday things. It's to leave the shoes on our feet in an impolite way when we're on holy ground. It's to be frivolous when we should not be frivolous. It's daily familiarity with worship, and it may breed contempt in our hearts, and it may breed a carelessness in our lives. Treating holy things as if they were everyday things. My friend, this is the danger of church members. This is the danger of this poor preacher this morning I constantly remind myself, when I come into this pulpit, I have never walked in here without reminding myself, this is where Dr. Torres stood. This is where Dr. McNeil stood. This is where Dr. Philpott stood. This is where Dr. Talbot stood. And I dare not stand here without being faithful to the trust that's given to me and remind myself this is a holy spot. And you dare not sit there and treat as flippant and frivolous the things of God unless you want to take his name in vain. To sit here slovenly, idly, unattentive, and dozing is to take God's name in vain. We need to teach our children today that there's something shocking about levity and vanity and irreverence in God's presence. Oh, to sing praises here in a meaningless fashion, to make bold promises here that we do not intend to keep, to go out and contradict them by our lives. Prayer without practice is blasphemy. Praise without worship is taking God's name in vain. We might well ask ourselves, why am I here today? Have you come here for a low motive? Have you come here for show, for pretense, for performance? Or have you come here to worship God? Our Lord says, in that day there are going to be those that will say to me, Lord, Lord, in thy name we've cast out demons. In thy name we've done many wonderful things. And I'll say to you, I don't know you. Trifle with God here is serious. God says, I'll not hold you guiltless if you take my name in vain. And when we do, even here and now, our spiritual life ebbs out. We are bleeding spiritually. We become numb and lifeless, and our conscience becomes seared with a hot iron, and we come into God's presence. And we walk out of God's presence, and we're never affected, and our lives are never transformed. That, my friend, is worse than swearing on the street. And to take the name of Jesus and not be saved, that is to take his name in vain. To sing about him and talk about him here. And God says, thou shalt call his name Jesus, for he'll save his people from their sins, and he hasn't saved you. That's blasphemy. You say, preacher, that's a strong message. Yes, it is. Somebody needs to declare it today, because a great many people are blaspheming God's name. A great many are taking his name in vain. My friend, this morning, do you dare stand and look in the face of heaven and say today, oh God, I have never blasphemed your name. I have never taken your name in vain. If you can do that, then you can get into heaven on this commandment at least. But my brother, my sister this morning, I don't believe you can if you're honest. You look down in your heart today. You have to say, I've taken his name in vain. What are you going to do? Going to be saved by keeping the Ten Commandments? My brother this morning, like that poor publican who stood off at a distance and beat upon his breast and said, God be merciful to me, a sinner. And you know, he didn't really say it quite that way. He said, oh God, for me a publican, if there was only a mercy seat. You see, he'd been shut out from the one in the temple. He turned his back on God and he couldn't get in. But this morning, oh, I'm glad to tell you, he's already made a mercy seat for every sinner, for you and for me and for everyone. And what we want and what we need today is mercy. And God is prepared to extend mercy if we're honest with him. If we're willing to come and say, Lord, I've fallen short of thy glory. I cast myself upon thy mercy. And he says, come now, let us reason together, saith the Lord. Though your sins be as scarlet, they shall be white as snow. Though they be red like crimson, they shall be as wool, because the blood of Jesus Christ, God's Son, cleanses from all sin, even the sin of taking his name in vain.
0: What a powerful message from Dr. McGee. The third commandment reminds us that God's name isn't ordinary, never to be treated casually. His name is holy because he is holy. If this message has stirred questions in your heart, what it means to know God personally, we would love to help. 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We'd love to send you some free resources to help you begin that relationship with him. And if you're already riding along with us on the Bible bus, let me encourage you, don't make Sunday your only stop. Our daily journey through the Bible is really the heart of this ministry. It's a steady 5-year trip through the whole Word of God with Dr. McGee as our faithful guide, one chapter at a time, one day at a time. And if this message reminded you how practical and relevant God's Word really is, then join us during the week as we continue this journey together. 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I'm Steve Schwetz, and until we meet again, I leave you with this prayer from Psalm 19:14. 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Amen.

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1: It's time once again for another look into God's infallible book, and we want to welcome you again to another broadcast of the Riches of Grace. This program, as always, is brought to you by Christian people who believe the Bible to be the Word of God and who appreciate its power and its authority. My name is Richard Jordan, and it's my privilege to be your Bible teacher and host each week as we study together, look into the pages of God's Word, and allow the Spirit of God to teach us out of the Scripture, out of His Word. God, the Holy Spirit, wrote a book. I love that verse. It says, all Scripture is given by inspiration of God. All Scripture, what's written down, is given by inspiration of God. God is, the word inspiration, if you just look at the word inspiration, God has taken His Spirit and put it into some words. Jesus said, the words that I speak unto you, they are spirit and they are life. If you want to get in touch with the Spirit of God, you don't look around for some emotional, ethereal, mystical experience. You don't look for a feeling, be it a formal kind of feeling that makes you feel humble and small, or a ecstatic, fanatical feeling that makes you feel happy and want to run the benches. Feeling, Paul said, having begun in the Spirit, are you now so foolish that you're going to be made perfect by your flesh? The Spirit of God doesn't work through your emotions. He doesn't work through your flesh. He doesn't work through your. He doesn't need your intellect. He doesn't need your emotions. He works in your spirit. We're strengthened by His Spirit in our inner man. You have a spirit, a soul, and a body. That's why a believer has to be. Why an unbeliever has to be regenerated. That is, your dead spirit, your ability to contact God, has to be reignited. The problem with lost people is they're dead. A lot of good people, a lot of nice people, but they don't have a connection to God. But you don't get to connection with God through your body. That's how you get connected to the world. You don't get connected to God through your soul. That's how you get connected to yourself. You get connected to God through your spirit. God is a spirit. And so He gave you a spirit so that you can have a connection, a place to get connected together. And regeneration, being born into the family of God, means God's Spirit gives life to your dead spirit, and now you have a connection, a spiritual connection. And God's Word is the place where His Spirit works. It's the life-giving Word of God that gets implanted in your inner man, in your spirit. And as we study together, we study His Word because then it builds you up. It teaches you, instructs you in what the Spirit of God wants you to know. Now, we're gonna go back in our study today to where we've been in the last couple of weeks, and that is looking at the mysteries solved by the mystery. The mystery, that special message committed to the Apostle Paul, the preaching of Jesus Christ according to the revelation of the mystery, which was kept secret since the world began, but now is made manifest. You see, the mystery, a mystery in the Bible is not it's not something that's hokey or kind of supernaturally inexplicable. It's not superstition. It's not a blind leap out into the dark. A mystery in the Bible is a secret, something that was previously unknown, unrevealed, but now we know about it. Paul told the Corinthians, he said, we speak the wisdom of God in a mystery, even the hidden wisdom. You see, a mystery is hidden wisdom. Now, the reason that's important is because Paul says he's preaching Jesus Christ according to the revelation of the mystery, which was kept secret since the world began, but now is made manifest. Here's a message that from the time the world began was not preached about, not made known, not made manifest. You say, but there was stuff known back there. That's right. Peter says, Acts 3:21, that what he's preaching is that which God has spoken by the mouth of all the holy prophets since the world began. So you have prophecy, which has been spoken since the world began. Then you have Paul preaching the mystery, which was kept secret since the world began, but we now know it. How do we know it? Because how the revelation Jesus Christ made known to Paul, the mystery, which in other ages was not made known to the sons of men, as it's now revealed, Ephesians 3, Paul tells you. So there's two basic programs in the Bible. There's a program called prophecy, which is prophesied, which is spoken by the mouth of all the holy prophets since the world began. Then there's this mystery, the secret program, which was kept secret since the world began, but now, with the ministry of the Apostle Paul, is made known. They're both about the Lord Jesus Christ. They both focus on him. They both have to do with declaring and laying out the purpose and program of God through the Lord Jesus Christ. But they're just two different programs, two different agencies, Israel and the body of Christ, two different methods of revealing a prophecy and mystery, two different operating systems. And that's where confusion comes in. Because not only do people lose their identity, they think they're Israel and when they're really the body of Christ, they never come to appreciate who they really are in Christ, but then they begin to try to operate on a program that isn't what God has in operation today. I've said it many times, you're never going to be big enough a day in your life to make God do something he isn't doing. So you need to find out what God's doing. One of the illustrations of that is a topic that is extremely confusing to people. And that's what we've been talking about, is some of these mysteries that get solved by understanding how to rightly divide God's word. And one of the most perplexing issues in the Christian life is the issue of prayer. People get real confused and real sentimental over the issue of prayer. Now, understand why. Understand why that is. Prayer is when you talk to God. Everybody, by the way, prays. Every religion, people that aren't religious, they pray. I was in a situation not too long ago where a man had told me that he was an atheist. He didn't believe in God, didn't believe there was God. He positively declared there was no God. And it wasn't 10 minutes later he said, "Oh my God, oh my God, oh my God, OMG. And I just started laughing. And he looked at me and said, "What are you laughing?" I said, "I'm laughing at you." He said, "Why are you laughing at me?" I said, "You just told me a minute ago you don't believe in God, and here you are praying to him." Well, everybody somewhere in life, you come to the place where you lay your head on your pillow and you look around and you realize there's a mystery to life that's beyond what you, there's something bigger than you. There's something mystical about life. Guy like Christopher Hitchens, famously arrogant atheist, he often said that he was not a crass materialist. Because if you don't have a God, then that's all you have is materialism. And he would say, I know that there's a mystery to life. Now he thought of it as some kind of chemical process and life force and the force be with you kind of stuff, not a personal God. That's what he was fighting against. But everybody comes to that. And everybody sooner or later prays. Every religion in the world prays. They have their prayer wheels, their prayer claws. And yet prayer is a place where you have a personal relationship, intimacy, able to talk to God. That's why when you talk about prayer, it gets to be so perplexing. Because when you come to the Bible and the Bible talks about prayer, you want to talk to God and you want to be sure that you talk to him right so that he hears you and so that he answers you favorably. So you go to the Bible and you look at the prayer promises. The modern-day fallacy, or maybe I say the fallacy, in modern-day prayer preaching and prayer theology is simply a failure to rightly divide God's word. Consequently, the teaching and the practice of prayer gets confusing and winds up being more of a burden than the blessing it's intended to be. For example, in the Sermon on the Mount, the Lord Jesus Christ says, "Ask, and it shall be given you. Seek, and you shall find. Knock, and it shall be opened to you." Now, maybe you've heard the preacher say, if you want to learn to pray, ask, A-S-K, ask, seek, and knock. Everyone that asketh, receiveth, and he that seeketh, findeth, and to him that knocketh, it shall be opened. Now, that's a very clear statement. It's unambiguous. There's no if, ands, or buts. You ask, it'll be given you. You seek, you'll find. You knock, it'll be open. Because to everyone that asketh, they receive. Everyone that seeks, finds. Him that knocks, it's open to him. Now, you couldn't read that and not think that that was a pretty good promise. So you go through life and you try it. And you ask, and then you don't receive. Oh, I know the preachers, they talk all about how the times they ask and it came right through on the money, you know. I asked this and went out to the mailbox and there was exactly the amount of money I needed to pay my bill. And you see, preachers and missionaries, they got to have their story. You know, if you go sell Amway or some product like that on multi-level marketing or whatever, they tell you develop your story because nobody can argue with your story. And preachers all have to have their stories, you know, their little special things that God did for them. And you sit there and think, oh, if I was just as holy and wonderful as them, God might would do that for me. And when the preachers tell you those stories, it's to tell you that, well, God blesses me. Too bad he didn't do it for you. If you were like me, he would, and all that kind of. You know what that is? That's just preacher talk. It's got nothing to, you read that verse and you say, Lord, I'm asking you. Matthew chapter 21. You know, preacher said, well, there's a condition in Matthew 21. Matthew 21, 22, and all things, whatsoever you ask in prayer, believing, you shall receive. And you say, oh, maybe that's the problem. Maybe, Lord, I didn't believe enough. The reason I didn't get what I asked, I didn't believe enough. So maybe, you know, we develop these theological gimmicks to explain why the verses don't work, you know. Oh, the Lord's arm is shortened because there's sin in your heart. Listen, dude, let me tell you something. Think about this. If you had to have a life completely and totally free from sin in order to have God answer your prayer, you would never have a chance of even smelling a prayer coming down the road, much less getting one answered. You? No sin in your life? Now, see, now we're going to have to define sin. People say, well, I don't smoke, I don't chew, and I don't go with the folks that do. How often I've said to people, Proverbs chapter 6 says there's seven things God doesn't like, God hates. Smoking, chewing, and hanging with folks that do isn't in the list. Pride is. Haughtiness is. That's the sins of the saints, you know. Sins of the spirit. You see, the body, sin starts in way before the action comes. Sin starts in your heart. Sin starts in your mind. Sin starts in your thinking. When you're going to decide you're going to do it your way and you're going to be independent of God. And the greatest definition of sin in the Bible is we've turned everyone into our own way. And that desire to be your own God, to gratify your own self, that's where sin starts. And you know something, friend? If you got to be through with, if you can't have any of that in your life before you get your prayers answered, you're in trouble. You know what you're saying? Listen, the only answer to sin is the cross. Because, well, if you confess your sin, listen, your confession won't help. The only thing that'll put away sin is the blood of Jesus Christ. Prayer is not how you put away sin. Confessing isn't how you put away sin. Believing on the Lord Jesus Christ is how you put away sin, because the cross is the only thing that puts away sin. And when the cross, when you've trusted Christ and you get under the blood of the Lord Jesus Christ, his blood cleanses you from all sin. And for you to say that your prayer hadn't been answered because there's sin in your life is to say that the blood of Jesus Christ didn't cleanse you from all sin. Who told you that? Religion told you that. Why? They want to bring you to the confessional, so that you can have to come to them to get the things God has for you rather than having them freely given to you sufficiently and fully and completely in Christ, because then you don't need the religion. Oh, you see, it gets to be a roundy-round and a hoodly-doo. When he says, all things whatsoever you ask in prayer, believing, you've done that, haven't you? You said, Lord, with all my heart, I'm believing that you can do this, and you've tried it, and it didn't work. Now, that verse didn't say God would say maybe. It didn't say he would say later. See, we do that. We develop all these gimmicks to try to explain away when the verses don't work. his verse over in James chapter 5, where it says, is any sick among you? Let him call for the elders of the church, and let them pray over him, anointing him with oil in the name of the Lord. Listen, if you had the faith to move God's Son out of heaven into your heart, don't you think you'd have the faith to get some little sickness removed? Some years ago, just a few years ago, I got a call from a preacher. He said, Brother Rick, I got to tell you something. I saw your TV program recently. My church, we had a lady, one of our deacons' sister. She was sick. She had died of cancer. We prayed. She had got sicker. We called the elders together and anointed her. She got sicker. We went out into our denomination and got the leaders of our denomination, the real powerhouses for God, and brought them down. She got sicker. He told me, Preacher, I got to tell you, my faith was shaken. Our whole congregation's faith, we were bewildered. We were perplexed. We didn't know what to do because we obeyed the verses and the verse didn't work. Then we heard your TV program talking about rightly dividing the word of truth and how God had a program with Israel and had a program with the body of Christ. He did certain things with Israel's program and he did certain things with the body of Christ program. And you said, you know, James chapter 1 verse 1 tells you that the book of James and that prayer promise in James about the sick is written to the 12 tribes of Israel. And that preacher said, I knew I wasn't one of them. Which means that passage is not about me, and it's not to me. You go back and get the prayer promises in the Sermon on the Mount, or the promise of Jesus in Matthew 21:22 about removing the mountains and all things you ask in prayer, believing you'll receive. Romans 15, verse 8 says that Jesus Christ was a minister of the circumcision. For the truth of God to confirm the promises made unto the fathers. If you're going to claim those verses as your prayer promises, you also got to go over and take the commission that he gave his apostles in Matthew chapter 10 when he said, go not into the way of the Gentiles, and any city of the Samaritans enter you not, but go rather to the lost sheep of the house of Israel. He told his disciples, don't go tell the Gentiles what I'm teaching. Oh, well, that's interesting. That means when he gave that promise in Matthew 7 on the Sermon on the Mount, when he gave that promise in Matthew 21, he didn't give it to a bunch of Gentiles. He didn't give it to a bunch of Gentiles living in the United States of America in the 21st century. He gave it to the nation Israel. And it fit in Israel's program just where it fits. And it'll accomplish just what he said it would. When God raised up that other apostle, the Apostle Paul, he gave him some prayer instructions that are adequate and appropriate for us. You want prayer to be cleared up. You want to resolve the mystery of prayer. You rightly divide the word. Don't go back over to Matthew, Mark, Luke, and John to get your prayer promises. Take this one, Romans chapter 8, verse 26. Likewise, the Spirit also helpeth our infirmities, for we know not what we should pray for as we ought. Now, isn't that more like you? Don't you really not know how God could best be glorified in any situation and circumstance in your life? When the CNS gang, circumstances and situations, assault you, you really don't know how God can best be glorified. So he says, we know not how the Spirit's going to help our infirmities. He's not going to do it for you. He's going to help you. For we know not what we should pray for as we ought, but the Spirit itself maketh intercession for us with groanings which cannot be uttered. Now, you know, preachers go haywire with it, and they say, well, you know, you pray down here, and the Father's up in heaven, and the Holy Spirit retranslates your bad prayers as they go up the... That's such nonsense. Listen, you don't pray to God in heaven. You carry God around inside of you. Your body is the temple, the dwelling place of God the Holy Spirit. You need to get over this idea that you're praying long distance across the heavens. Somebody says, well, my prayers aren't getting through the roof. Well, they're not intended to. You have an instant, personal, intimate, inner man communion with the God of the Creator of heaven and earth through His Spirit because of His Son, by whom we have access by one Spirit unto the Father. You don't pray across. And as you pray, the Holy Spirit makes intercession for us with groan. He literally reaches down into the deepest levels of your real need and is able to minister to you there. And when he makes intercession, He's a go-between. He takes his word and takes what you're talking about and brings your thinking about what's going on and takes his word and begins to bring his word to apply it to the things that are going on in your life. And you discover that prayer is designed to be the catalyst in your inner man, not to go out and try to manipulate God into changing things out in the world for you, but rather to change you and to take your thinking process, to think your mind, and to take who you are in your inner man and take his word. And you talk to God about what's going on. You see in his word what the word says about that. And then you begin to talk to him about how to bring those two things together in your life. That's what he calls about praying in the Spirit, praying in line with what the Holy Spirit's doing. How do you know what the Spirit of God's doing? You find it in his word, rightly divided. That's why Paul says, be careful for nothing. Don't be all bound up, worried, fearful about things going on in life. But in everything, whatever you're doing, by prayer and supplication. Prayer, you're talking to God. Supplication, you're talking to him about specific needs that you have. With thanksgiving. Oh, that's good. In everything, give thanks. Not for everything. A lot of things happen in life you can't be thankful for, but in them. You know, in the worst extremities of life, I've had cancer, personally. My wife's had cancer. We've lost loved ones. You go through those kind of things, and you look up, and the only thing you have is the Lord Jesus Christ, and you know what? You can be thankful in the thing, because if you can't find anything around you to be thankful for, you can be thankful that you're saved, that you have eternal life, that everything that's going to last forever can't be taken away from you. In everything, he says, in everything by prayer and supplication with thanksgiving, just rejoicing in the love of God. And did you know you can't outlove God and you can't get away from his love for you? So just relax and know he's for you. Know he loves you. Look at the cross and see it. Let your request, let the specific things that are on your heart be known unto God. And as you talk to God out of your heart about what's on your heart, about the circumstances going on, you know what happens? You got two ears and one mouth, so you listen twice as much as you talk. And how do you listen to God? You listen through his word. Thy word have I hid in my heart, that I might not sin against God, against thee. That's why you need to get this book in your heart, so it'll renew your mind. So when you're talking to them and you're making requests, and you're talking to God about what's going on, and say, Lord, I need this. I need wisdom. I don't know what to pray for as God. I need some help. The Holy Spirit takes his word and begins to intercede. And the result is the peace of God, which passeth all understanding, shall keep your hearts and minds through Christ Jesus. You'll have God, the Holy Spirit, take the love of God that's yours in Christ Jesus and put it on guard around your heart and protect your heart so that the peace of God, Jesus said, my peace I leave you. The peace that Jesus had when he faced the cross, he went into that garden. He said, Father, if it's possible, let this cup pass from me. He came out of that garden. Nevertheless, not my will, but thy will be done. He came out of that garden and he told his disciples, the cup the Father's given me, shall I not drink it? You know what that is? That's the peace of God. He was totally and completely at peace with his Father. The peace that Jesus had keeps your heart and mind. Passes understanding. Can't explain it to you. It's wonderful. Prayer, when you pray the way God designed for members of the body of Christ to pray, is such a blessing. So quit trying to be like Israel. Quit trying to claim Israel's promises. You're never going to get them to work. You can't make God do something he didn't do it. But you're missing out on the wonderful blessing of having God's peace keep your heart and mind as you trust him. Can I give you a free Bible study tape? The World's Most Dangerous Doctrine. 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It'll help you on this issue. 888-535-2300. That's the number to call. 888-535-2300. I'd be happy to see that you get your free copy. The World's Most Dangerous Doctrine. That number again is 888-535-2300. And I know I keep saying Bible study tape, but and it's not a tape. 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So it is in modern. It is in a modern format. I'm just, you know, setting my ways after all these years. I keep saying tape, but it's a Bible study. It's a cassette and an on a regular cassette, audio cassette, or an MP3. And the number again, 888-535-2300. 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We're trying to be easy to locate so that you can find this information. You understand, when the grace of God grips your heart, changes your life, you want others to know about it too. You want to have the liberty and the joy of rejoicing in the fullness of God's grace and the full assurance of understanding, where you can really know what God's doing and understand His Word, and your faith can rest in an intelligent understanding of God's Word to you. If you've ever wanted to be a real Bible student, go on not just in surface things, but a real understanding of God's Word. We have a 3-year Bible Institute called Grace School of the Bible. Grace School of the Bible is unique in several ways. One, in the way it's distributed. We distribute it. You don't have to come to Chicago, to Bloomingdale, where we are. We'll send the school to you. It's available on DVD. And it's also, because of that, you can fit it into your own scheduling demands. More importantly than the way it's distributed is the curriculum base. Rather than using the standard systematic theologies that most Bible institutes and colleges use, Grace School of the Bible is based on the design established by the Apostle Paul for the perfecting of the saints. You see, the work of the ministry is to be done by perfected saints. And in order to have a perfected saint, there is a design by Paul, a form of sound words that you assimilate that produce maturity and fully functioning believers. That design is the design of our curriculum. And that's why you can go through the school, matriculate through the school quickly, and come to maturity and be involved in the work of the ministry. Now, you're never going to quit growing and learning, but first you got to grow up before you can go on. If you're interested in becoming a student of the Scripture that way, Grace School of Bible, if you have any interest in the work of the ministry, let me commend this to you. Call us here, 888-535-2300, and the folks that answer the phone, they're all part of the ministry of Grace School of Bible. They can help you with it. They can answer your questions, tell you how to be involved. 888-535-2300 is the number to call. 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I'd love to put you in touch with them. 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You don't have to go it alone. 888-535-2300. Thanks for being with us today. It's always a joy to have you in our fellowship as we meet together each week. Until we meet again this time next week. Maranatha.
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4: The following recording is brought to you by the teaching and preaching ministry of Pastor Jamie Ferguson in Chincapin Grove Baptist Church, located in Bluff City, Tennessee. God's voice in the mountains. We hope that you are edified, encouraged, and enlightened by the teaching and preaching of God's Word. And now, here's Pastor Jamie.
5: We're in the Gospel of Matthew on Sunday mornings. Sunday morning, we have come to finally the Gospel, Matthew chapter 16 this morning. And we want to look at the ideal of looking for signs. Looking for signs. I think things are so close, we need to stop looking for signs and start listening for sounds. I'm talking about the sound of a trumpet. Jesus is coming. Looking for signs, Matthew chapter 16. I'd like to read the first 12 verses with you together. If you found your place and you're able, we'd invite you to stand with your copy of the scriptures open, and let's honor and reverence the reading of God's holy and inerrant, infallible, inspired word together. The Bible says, Matthew chapter number 16 and verse number 1, the Pharisees also with the Sadducees came and tempting, desiring him that he would show them a sign from heaven. That's concerning Jesus. And Jesus answered and said unto them, when it is evening, you say it will be fair weather, for the sky is red. And in the morning, it will be foul weather today, for the sky is red and lowering. O ye hypocrites, you can discern the face of the sky, but can you not discern the signs of the times? A wicked and adulterous generation seeketh after a sign, and there shall no sign be given unto it but the sign of the prophet Jonas, or that's Jonah. And he left them and departed. And when the disciples were come to the other side, they had forgotten to take bread. Then Jesus said unto them, take heed and beware of the leavening of the Pharisees and the Sadducees. And they reasoned among themselves, saying, is it because we have taken no bread? Which when Jesus perceived, he said unto them, O ye of little faith, why reason ye among yourselves because ye have brought no bread? Do ye not yet understand, neither remember the 5 loaves and the 5,000? And how many baskets took ye up? Neither the 7 loaves of the 4,000, and how many baskets ye took up? How is it that ye do not understand that I spake it not to you concerning bread, that you should beware of the leavening of the Pharisees and the Sadducees? They understood they how that he bade them not beware of the leavening bread, but of the doctrine of the Pharisees and the Sadducees. Father, thank you for the word of God, and we thank you for the opportunity you've allotted us to preach and teach through the scriptures. And Lord, I just pray that you would use us this hour in a mighty way, that you would be glorified and we would be helped. Lord, would you help me to decrease and you increase? May the words of our mouth and the meditations of our heart be acceptable in your sight, for you're our strength and you are our Redeemer. Lord, empty us of us and fill us with you, and may your perfect will be done, and we'll give you the praise, the honor, and the glory, for you alone are worthy. And we ask it in the strong and matchless name of the Lord Jesus, and all God's people said, amen. You may be seated. Again, the ideal of this text you see after reading is looking for a sign. After the healing of all manner of sickness and disease in the previous text and feeding the great multitudes of 4,000 men, the Bible says, plus women and children. So I don't know. Some scholars say it could have been up to 12,000 people that he fed with that small amount of food. And so the Lord Jesus then and his disciples, they get on board a ship and they sail to the coast of Magdala. There we're on a brief return to the Jewish territory, and Jesus found the Pharisees and the Sadducees there waiting for him. These were his old enemies that had joined together for one effort. They really had not a lot in common. Matter of fact, they disagreed on a lot of doctrinal issues, and it made them enemies at some sort. But they come together because they had one mission in mind, and that was to destroy the Lord Jesus. Why? Because his lifestyle and his message rubbed them the wrong way. It exposed them for who they really are. And you know this as well as I can tell you this morning, but just by recap, the Pharisees were the traditionalists of that day, while we would label the Sadducees as quite liberal. Both of them, again, hated the Lord Jesus, but their differences really brought them together and made them stronger in their desire to get rid of him. In our previous studies, we have seen these folks, I'm talking about the Pharisees and the Sadducees, we watched them cross the forbidden line with the Lord Jesus. They had crossed that mysterious line between God's grace and God's wrath. Be careful. You can. You can. God's Spirit will not always strive with men. Be careful how you tell the Lord no. And so, again, the Lord has nothing to do with them as for a sign. They asked for a sign. As a matter of fact, they demanded a sign, but he would not entertain them. The Lord had nothing but rebuke and judgment for those who have rejected, openly rejected him, and dismiss all the signs that he had already given them to help them believe. So it's a good thought. Why in the world does God do such miracles and wonders and mighty works? Why? So that you will believe. But if you choose not to believe and you openly reject him, he will not entertain you for another sign. And so again, we find in our text, he had given them everything they needed and then some to believe. And I don't know why in the world you'd look for a sign when you could be listening to the Savior. He was right there with them. But like so many today, they're more interested in having their heads in the clouds than their eyes on the Lord Jesus Christ. They had rather look to the sky than to learn from the Scriptures. The words of eternal life is right there in your laps. I mean, why in the world would you seek a sign when you could have the Savior? That's a great question to these that were on the scene of that day and to us as well. In verses 1 through 4, Jesus gives a stern and strong warning concerning spiritual darkness. The Bible says, again, if you'll allow me to read these to you, the Pharisees also with the Sadducees came and tempting, desiring, this is of Jesus, they desired Jesus that he would show them a sign from heaven. And he answered and said unto them, when it is evening, you say, it'll be fair weather, and the sky is red, and in the morning, it'll be foul weather today, for the sky is red and lowering. And then Jesus says, oh, ye hypocrites, you can discern the face of the sky, but you cannot discern the signs of the time. A wicked and adulterous generation seeketh after a sign, and there shall be no sign given unto it but the sign of the prophet Jonah. And he left them and departed. And so what this is a very strong warning concerning their spiritual darkness. Now, don't get me wrong. You need to be reminded of who these folks were. These were the spiritual heads of Israel. These were the religious leaders. These were the people who you were to look to for spiritual guidance and discernment concerning God and his holy word. It's a bad day when the laity lets you down, but it's a terrible day when the spiritual leaders are as in darkness as you can imagine spiritually. That's why they hated Jesus, because they had an elite position, but Jesus called them on the carpet because they were lost and undone without God. And it doesn't matter how religious you are, you can still be lost and in need of a Savior. And so they were. And so in this text, we find the Lord warning about the spiritual darkness, and it's really seen in their demanding of a sign. That was their wicked desire. Because why? You've studied with me up to 16 chapters now, and you know, you don't need me to tell you this, they were not interested in a sign. They had no desire to get right with God and repent of their sins and place their faith in the Lord Jesus as their Savior and soon coming King. They had no desire for that. They had no desire to repent and get right with God. They had none. All they wanted to do, the Bible says it here very clearly, and you've already seen it earlier, all they wanted to do is tempt the Lord Jesus. They wanted to trap him in his words, in his deeds. They wanted to bring accusations against him in order that they could destroy him, and that's coming with the cross of Calvary. But that's what they longed to do. Remember, all of his previous signs and wonders and mighty miracles that Jesus did, and here they are asking for something else. Are you kidding me? There's not a person here who's a follower of Jesus who would not have liked to walk alongside of him for those 3.5 years. I mean, there's a quartet that sings, "Oh, I wished I could have been there." It is amazing. I mean, page after page after page in the New Testament. Who in the world wouldn't want to follow the Lord Jesus and see all the signs and wonders and marvelous works and hear the messages that would just make you water at the mouth? They weren't interested in any of that. All they wanted to do is tempt him and test him and try to trip him up and tangle him in order that they could try to destroy him. They had witnessed every one of these miracles. They had watched all the mighty works. They had heard all the messages. And you know what they did when they were confronted about what they seen and what they experienced? You remember, I'm just going to go back a few chapters. They said, "Yeah, he does what he does by the power of Satan." Can I tell you again, they crossed the line between God's grace and God's wrath. When you attribute the work of the Spirit of God to that of the devil, you're in trouble. The Bible said that's blasphemy, and it'll not be forgiven in this life or in the life to come. They had rejected the works of him whom God sent in the person of the Lord Jesus Christ, and they attributed that to the work of Satan. And so, but now they asked for a sign from God that only God could do, a sign from heaven. That's what the Bible says. What would be a sign from heaven? Well, if you've studied your Bible, you know some of those, like making the sun send steel or turning the moon to blood or pulling down a star. And you say, "Well, that's crazy," but it's not too much for our God. To be quite honest with you, it's not even too much to ask from our God, because Noah and Joshua and Elijah and Hezekiah were all given such signs, but Jesus would not entertain fools. Y'all with me this morning? See, the wicked's desire was to be met with nothing but judgment. I'm glad to tell you today that God still rewards those who express faith. I'm telling you, God's better to me than I deserve. God does more in my life and my family's life and my church family than I can ever imagine. I don't deserve the grace and the goodness of God. I don't deserve his mighty and wonderful works, but day in and day out, God is still God in my life. And I'm thankful for those who express faith. God will blow you out of the water by his wonderful works to the children of men. Psalm 107, that's what he does. Oh, that we should praise him for his wonderful works. But no, we like to sit still and forget the goodness of God. Not me. I'm thankful. I'm thankful that when I express faith, our God is faithful. He's always faithful to take care of us, but he will not entertain fools. So he gives us a warning concerning spiritual darkness and their demanding a sign. Second of all, it's seen in their denying of their sign. Well, the Lord did answer. He pointed to them to the skies to declare what they read and what they discern concerning the signs of the skies. He said, "You can discern the signs of the skies, but can you not discern the signs of the times?" I'd much rather be interested in the coming of the Son of Man than going fishing. That's just a thought. These old fishermen and sailors, they like to look to the signs of the time. Red skies in the morning, sailors, take warning. Red skies at night, sailors die. Where do you think they got that from? It's right here in the scriptures. Pagans back then are pagans today, you know? Y'all not helping me preach any. Is that really important? Might get you wet. Might get you a good day. Well, he said, you can discern those things, but you can't discern the things of the Son of Man. You can't discern the things of God, the things of the Spirit. I mean, he said, you bunch of hypocrites. I didn't say that. The Lord did. He cried that. I mean, there were times in those days, be honest with you, the signs of God were alive and well. They were everywhere. The heavens declared his glory. The handiwork is everywhere you look, in the skies and beyond. It is God who positions the clouds. He paints the skies. He sends the rains and the storms. He tells the moon, the stars, and the sun to shine. And you're worried more about fishing than you are faith. There's a problem. You're worried more about what the weather is than getting right with God. There's a problem here. You're looking to that which God give us as a warning and as a blessing, and you overlook the gift. God was the furthest thing from their mind. Getting right with God was not on the top of their agenda. And so God calls it out because they denied the signs that are already given day after day as they tried to dog him and destroy him. He watched them. They watched him heal their sick, restore sight to the blind, made the dumb speak, the lame to walk, cleanse the leper, cast out demons, still storms, walk on water, feed hungry multitudes, and even raise their dead. And we learned in the Bible, specifically Matthew's gospel, there was no case too hard for him. And all the gospel writers concluded, there is nothing impossible with our God. And they all seen that. They all experienced that. When in all of history, had there been more signs and wonders and mighty miracles than the Lord Jesus on his earthly tour? I'm telling you, the times were alive by the signs of Almighty God, that he is the one sent of the Father to heal the brokenhearted and to save them from their sin. That was him. And they saw that. And the Lord said, "You're hypocrites." I just wonder how blind they really were. The Bible teaches us also that this warning of spiritual darkness is seen in the declaration of their sin. The Lord, as I read to you, he says, "A wicked and adulterous generation," verse 4, "seeketh after a sign, and there shall be no sign given unto it but the sign of the prophet Jonas," or that's Jonah, "and then he left them." Well, the Lord declared what their sin was out and open. That's why people are uncomfortable with the Lord Jesus. That's what he does. He convicts us of sin. He declares our sin. That's why nobody can stand in the presence of God and say, "Well, I didn't know." Oh, yes, you did. God's very good about convicting of sin, right? There's not a one of us that doesn't understand what that means, being convicting of our sins. And so he spells out their sins and declares it unto them, and that it was spiritual adultery. They were evil and adulterous. They weren't guilty of physical adultery that we know of, but we do know they were guilty of spiritual adultery. As the Bible says over and over again, there is but one God and you're to serve him. There is no polytheism, there is no other gods. There is but one God and you're to have no other gods before you, the Bible says. But when you go whoring after other gods, in search of other gods, that is called spiritual adultery. There's but one God. Buddha didn't form and fashion you out of the dust of the clay. There is no such thing. Only the true and the living God breathed into your nostrils the breath of life, and you became a living soul. You didn't create yourself. It is he who created you. He is your God, and there is to be no other gods. They knew that. They taught that. They were the guardians of such truth. And yet he said, "You're guilty of spiritual adultery because you've been whoring after other gods." Well, they may not have been guilty of bowing down to the Canaanite gods and different gods of that day, but these were men worshiping the false god of their own manufacturing. I mean, if they had been worshiping the true and the living God, I promise you they would have recognized his son, Jesus, when he came. And so here are the warnings of spiritual darkness, but I want you to notice something else in this text. They wouldn't get a sign from heaven, they would get one from hell. He said, remember Jonah. Remember the prophet Jonah. It was a sign concerning the sign of resurrection and buried in the belly of the whale, or as Jonah said, in the belly of hell. I bet 3 days in the belly of a whale, it probably felt like he was in hell. But all of that was symbolism and foreshadowing of the death, burial, and resurrection of the Lord Jesus Christ. And they thought they would kill him. Death thought they would have him. Hell thought they could hold him. Y'all know the rest of the story. But on the first Easter morning, oh, I'm telling you, they couldn't hold on to him. The grave had no grip. Jesus rose from the grave just like he said. And so this was a word to them that it would come back from the dead to preach the word of God as Jonah did to the Gentiles. This represented really everything that they denied as a religion. They denied the doctrine of the resurrection. So what happened? Jesus left them. If you deny the gospel, I can promise you, Jesus will leave you. If you want nothing to do with the Lord, I promise you, he will do nothing with you besides say, "Depart, ye that work iniquity, for I never knew you. It's here in the text. If you want Jesus to depart from you and to leave you alone, just go on living for the gods of your own manufacturing or for other gods and keep on denying his death, his burial, his resurrection. And I promise you, he will depart and never return. And there were no more public meetings or miracles in that vicinity any longer. That's scary. You said, my goodness, why did you bring that up this morning? I'm just glad there's a warning, because I'm liable to mess up if there's not a clear warning. I'm glad God preserved that in Scripture to let us know, be careful what you do with Jesus. Jesus also warns of sinful doctrine. Verse number 5, the Bible says he left, but then when the disciples were come to the other side, they had forgotten to take bread. Then Jesus said unto them, take heed, beware of the leaven and of the Pharisees and the Sadducees. And they reasoned among themselves, saying, is it because we have taken no bread? Which when Jesus had perceived, he said unto them, O ye little faith, why reason ye among yourselves because ye have bought no bread? Then he asked them, don't you understand or remember the 5 loaves and the 5,000, how many baskets you took up? Do you remember the 7 loaves and the 4,000 and how many baskets you took up? How is it that you do not understand that I speak it not to you concerning bread, that you should beware of the leaven of the Pharisees and the Sadducees? And then understood they how that he bade them not beware of the leaven and bread, but of the doctrine of the Pharisees and the Sadducees. And so Jesus warns of sinful doctrine. You got to really be careful what you are exposed to. I used to have professors say all the time, be careful what you read because you become who you read. Be careful what you watch and what you entertain and who you listen to, because you'll become a clone of who you watch and listen to and hang around with. That's why he gave us and preserved the good word of the living God. And because of the word of God, you have everything you need to discern life and eternal life in Christ Jesus. I'm not saying that you don't read anything else. I'm not saying that you don't watch or listen. I'm just telling you, be very careful, because you can't live down here and not be exposed to other teachings and other doctrine. So he says, as a great warning for them to beware of the leavening of religion. That's a good word, because so many people are caught up in religion instead of righteousness. There's a lot of religiously lost people that inhabits the pews of our churches. There's a lot of people who are very well-meaning and very religious in their ideologies and their traditions and their understanding, but they are not righteous. And it's scary, because you can be as religious as anybody and miss heaven. In case in point, the Pharisees and the Sadducees. There were none more religious, the custodians of the temple of God, and they were not right with God. So I think this is a good warning that we need to partake. He said there is the leavening of religion. So the sinful teaching of the Pharisees was divided up by Pharisees and Sadducees, as you have already learned in these mystery parables starting in Matthew chapter 13, if you'll remember those. Oh, 7 of those parables. And by way of review, the Pharisees were guilty to teach that salvation comes by obedience to the laws of Moses and to the

Have you known anybody that could obey the commandments of God to perfection? God doesn't lower his standard for any of us. God's perfect, he's holy, and he demands holiness and perfection. Hey, all of my life, you might appreciate this, you may not. I was trying to be all pastoral and not giggle. But I was on a visitation night and knocked on a man's door many years ago in Jonesboro, and I sat down and it sticks in my mind because this is the only one I can ever remember. And when I began to share the gospel, I started talking about the wages of sin is death, and he stopped me for a minute and he said, "Well, I've never sinned." Again, you understand why I said I was trying to be all pastoral and not giggle. I thought, really? You've never sinned? I thought, isn't that interesting? Where have you been all my life? You've never sinned. And he just was adamant about that. And he had two little kids running around the room. I thought, well, there's a couple of classic examples I'll get to if I have to. And every parent says amen, but every grandparent said, "I don't know what you're talking about." So I flipped quickly over in my Bible to Exodus chapter 20. We didn't have to make it far. I'm just going to relieve you here. I mean, I said, you ever lied? No, sir. Have you ever lied? As a child up, have you ever lied? I don't know about you, but I tried everything to get me out of a whipping. I thought I was just a red-blood American boy. You do everything you can. I swear my sister did it. I swear she did it. I'm talking smoking gun videotapes and lies. It's all right here. But I said, no, she did it. She did it. And I thought everybody was just the way I was. Have you ever cheated? I can spend the rest of this morning going through these. I didn't have to get any further than we are. His face began to turn red, and he looked down. And he goes, "Well, maybe you got me there. Yeah, all have sinned and come short the glory of God. There's none righteous, no, not one. There's not a one of us who have not failed to keep the laws of God." And the Pharisees were teaching everybody that come to the house of God, if you want to be saved and go to heaven, get right with God, you have to have absolute obedience to the laws of Moses and obey the Jewish traditions. What do you call that? Heresy in the house of God. You call that damnable doctrine that damns souls to an eternal hell. It's sad. He said, be careful. You can be religious about it and completely be wrong and lost and undone without God. They were, we would call them the legalist. They were ritualist. They were guilty of adding to the scriptures, and this is important. They were guilty of adding to the scriptures and making the blessings of God a great burden to the people of God that no one could live up to. What about the Sadducees? Well, again, we would label them as the liberals of our day. Liberal theologians, if you will. I even hate to use that word. But they were denying that there would be a kingdom of God upon this earth, and they were denying the truth of the resurrection and the existence of angels. Somebody said, no wonder they were called Sadducee. I mean, how sad could you be if Jesus raised not from the dead? We have no hope. We are yet in our sins. We're lost and miserable of all men. And so that was their teaching. They were guilty of taking away from the scriptures. The Pharisees were adding to, and the Sadducees were taking away from that. Well, what does our Lord have to say about those who do that for the name of religion? Well, Revelation chapter 22 and verse 18 and 19 says, and I want to quote to you, "If any man shall add unto these things, God shall add unto him the plagues that are written in this book. And if any man shall take away from the words of the book of this prophecy, God shall take away his part out of the book of life and out of the holy city and from the things which are written in this book." I think God's pretty serious about us just letting the word of God be the word of God. It's not up for discussion. It's not up for debate. It's calling for our obedience. God knows what he's doing. We don't need to add to it or take away. We need to obey it. And so the Lord gives us a good warning. You say, well, Pastor, is that relevant? I think so. I want to help you here this morning. It is so confusing outside. There are so many voices. There are so many places that call themselves churches or assemblies of God or assembles that worship the word of God, the book, but I'm telling you, be careful. Be very, very careful. There are folks in higher learning, in the halls of higher learning, there are those who are, I don't know, they're stepping above their bounds and they're trying to indoctrinate our children. Be very careful.

0: It could sound religious and it can sound right. Be very careful. That's the warning of God. Why? Because the devil's working overtime to deceive the masses. Make sure your children are insulated. Be careful. Why? Because we're sending them to modern day Babylon. We need to raise up Shadrachs, Meshachs, and Abednegoes who know the truth and who will not bend, bow, and God will make sure they don't burn.
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Now let's stand and turn over a couple pages to 363. I'll be singing, "Since I Have Been Redeemed" on 363.

right, before the message this morning, let's turn to 353. We'll be singing Love Found a Way on 353.

Turn with me this morning back to Romans chapter 12. Romans 12, we're in this exciting chapter of Paul laying out a duty and responsibility, a challenge here for the believer, for the church. And we continue to look at that this morning. And I want to begin reading the section at verse number 9, Romans 12, and we're going to read from verses 9 through verse 16 will be our focus this morning. Again, putting all of this chapter together with this addition of 9 through 16. The Bible says here, let love be without dissimulation or hypocrisy. Abhor that which is evil, cleave to that which is good. Be kindly affectioned one to another with brotherly love, in honor, preferring one another, not slothful in business, fervent in spirit, serving the Lord, rejoicing in hope, patient in tribulation, continuing instant in prayer, distributing to the necessity of saints, given to hospitality. Bless them which persecute you. Bless and curse not. Rejoice with them that do rejoice, and weep with them that weep. Be of the same mind one toward another. Mind not high things, but condescend to men of low estate. Be not wise in your own conceits. This morning, as we tie all of this together, we remember very well Romans 12, 1 and 2. We looked at 3 weeks ago, and we were challenged there as the Apostle Paul challenges to give our bodies, present them, living sacrifices, to not be conformed to the world, but to be transformed by the renewing of our mind. So we learn there, we're challenged there to give our bodies, our minds, and our wills all to the Lord. And then we saw in verses 3 through 8, the great focus on, as we present our bodies, as we've given all to Christ, we've committed and consecrated our lives to Him, and it is for service. Service in the Lord's church. Boy, of course, that relates right here to the local body. Our family here, the body of believers that we are with many times from day to day. We are to serve. And we saw that we are all given gifts of grace to use. And it's all different. And we were, remember, challenged to work together as a team, as a family. I kind of threw together that motto that a church ought to have, living and serving together for Christ. And to do that, one mind, the transforming of the mind, a mind of Christ. This morning, we add to it attitude. An important piece. Paul uses it to tie all of this together. In other words, how do we live together for Christ? How are we doing it? How are we serving together for Christ? You say, wait a minute, there's only one way. No, there's more than one way. Paul ties it together here, and you saw it with me right away. Verse number 9, let love be. Love, God's love in our hearts has to be part of the equation for it all to work properly. And we are given all, we were told, the Bible says it, we're all given gifts of grace to use for Him. But we're also given
If we will yield to the Holy Spirit of God, we are given the fruit of the Spirit. I'm going to turn there in a moment, but we know there. One of those is what? It's love. It's love. It's God's love in our hearts, an attitude of service. Why are we doing what we're doing? Are we truly reaching out to one another? And again, we're going to cover it more specifically in the next section of reaching out to those who might even be our enemies. This morning, we focus on reaching out, yes, to one another. There's a lot of times, boy, we just throw that away. I'm not going to fellowship and love with those right around me. There's others that need it more. No, we're commanded here, challenged here. First and foremost, we're to serve together with the church, with those that God has put around us. So we focus on our attitude. Do we have an attitude of love? Are we truly interested in others? I know that most of you, and I probably I'll get in trouble for using something there with a copyright or whatever, but I don't really, it kind of gets on your nerves to hear folks out in the business world saying the same things over and over. You know where I'm headed here. If it's true and sincere, then we ought to be serving and doing everything we can because we truly care, and it ought to mean something to us. If you've been to a certain chicken place, we know that as they answer everything with what? It's my pleasure. You say, well, hey, how does that really relate? I'm only relating it to attitude. They're trained that way. You're not supposed to give off a smart response or a shrug of the shoulders or a roll of the eyes, because we've all seen that at other places, haven't we? We go and do business in multiple places, and we can't even get the person across from us to look at us or speak to us. So at least here, there's an attempt to what? Have the right attitude. We are trying, they are trying to portray what? I care. It is important to me to reach out to help you. Folks, I only use that this morning to just remind you and I, as we are living and serving together for Christ, do we care about the one we're reaching out to? Do we take enough time to truly have an attitude of God's love in our hearts to reach out to them, to love them, to give them what is needed? We've all had someone in our life like that, I'm sure, that has truly loved you no matter what you did, no matter what the circumstances were. And that one that loved you and you knew they cared, that person meant the world to you. And it changed things in your life. There's a story about a young man who had all kinds of trouble in first, second, third grade, and he was not a good student at all. He was very poor, much trouble at home, and he continued to have the same teacher each year, and the students kind of pushed him away, and the teacher kind of did too. First, second, and third grade, she did an end-of-the-year report, and it always said something like that. You know, he's struggling, rough home situation, and that was the end of it. His mother died, and the teacher finally saw one day as he brought her some gifts. They were used things from his mother who had passed away. Of course, all the other children continued to make fun of him for doing such a thing. But this teacher, finally that day, something there in her heart changed for that young man. She had put on the old used perfume that was a little bit left in a bottle he had given her. She put it on. He had brought her an old bracelet or some kind of jewelry of something, and she put it on. She wore it right there in front of all the others. And
From that moment on, something clicked there, and she just, he went on the rest of his life, but for that moment and the next few weeks and months that she was his teacher, she loved him and prayed for him and helped him. Something changed. It was her attitude. It all changed. For 3 years, he was just a kid in the classroom that had to be dealt with. But now, boy, she loved him. He meant something to her. Well, she meant something to this young man. He had no contact with her for years when he graduated high school. Again, this was a very, very tough situation, a struggling student. But once this teacher began to love him, he started to see something in himself, and he started to work harder. He sent her a note. Somehow he tracked her down and sent a note as he graduated high school and said, "Thanks." Said, "I'm graduating second in my class." 4 years later, he sent her another note and said, "Thanks again for caring about me and helping me, and I'm to graduate first in my class." And 4 years later, again, one more time, another note. And by the way, I think she was invited to the graduation there of college, and she became an important person to him, a young boy who no one cared about, whose mother passed away, but her attitude of love changed everything. 4 years after that, as I was saying, that another note came that he was now a doctor. What an amazing situation. Of course, it doesn't always end up like that. But folks, the importance of an attitude of love, of service. And we look at that this morning from this scripture. Look with me. I want to look at several scriptures and look over at 2 Timothy. Hold your place there in Romans, as we'll, of course, be referring back to these verses. But I want to read. I read one of these last week. I want to read this short passage, 2 Timothy 2. 21 to 26, and look for some things that ought to be present in the whole summary of this: giving our life to Christ, serving him, giving him our all, but also out of love. We need to be honorable to others. We need to be honorable to God. There is a difference. Look with me in 2 Timothy 2, verse 20. I want to read it as well. "But in a great house, there are not only vessels of gold and of silver, but also of wood and of earth, and some to honor and some to dishonor." And keep in mind, if we think about believers and we're all given gifts of grace to use, and the Bible is reminding us here in this house, in this group, on this team here, in this family, there's gold and silver, but there's also wood and stubble. There's also those that are honoring. There's also those that are dishonoring. Verse 21, "If a man therefore purge himself from these, he shall be a vessel unto honor, sanctified and meet for the master's use, and prepared unto every good work. Flee also youthful lusts, but follow righteousness, faith, charity, peace, with them that call on the Lord out of a pure heart. But foolish and unlearned questions avoid, knowing that they do gender strifes. And the servant of the Lord must not strive, but be gentle unto all men, apt to teach, patient, in meekness, instructing those that oppose themselves. If God peradventure will give them repentance to the acknowledging of the truth." The servant of the Lord, verse 24, what screams out to me again is what Paul is saying in Romans and what he says in other epistles as well. How's our attitude? Do we love? Do we care? Are we gentle and patient as we're instructing and teaching and pouring our lives into others? Or are we not even doing any of that? But how are we doing it? Are we able to be used?
by the master? Or are there things in our life as we, again, they go together. Remember our motto, living for Christ and serving Christ together. We can't do one or the other. If we're living for Christ, we're going to serve Christ. If we're truly serving Christ, we've got to be living for him. And that's what Paul is saying here to Timothy as well. How is your life, not just your attitude, but are you fleeing youthful lusts? Are you avoiding those things that are going to make you dishonorable? Are you good for the master's use? Boy, what a question you and I must face today. Because the house is filled with both. Remember last week we said as Paul wrote to the Corinthians, and we knew he laid out all the different jobs and gifts to them and really challenged and encouraged the Corinthian church because they were in disarray. The Corinthian church was tearing down the ministry. Why? One of the main reasons was because they were abusing their spiritual gifts. And Paul was trying to educate them and challenge them away from that wrong use. But they were using their gifts for themselves, for pride's sake, for that idea of, hey, look at me, instead of building up. You and I are to be building up the church. We talked about that last week. These ones in Corinth focused and emphasized on their gifts alone. There was no love. There was no embracing others with the fruit of the Spirit. You see, they had the gifts of the Spirit, but they were lacking that fruit. And you could turn there or not, because I know you know it by heart, but I want to just read those from Galatians 5. Because, folks, you and I, we don't need only the gifts of the Spirit. We need the fruit of the Spirit. We need both in our lives to serve properly. And they both are of the grace of God through the Holy Spirit. Galatians 5, verse 22. We won't read the works of the flesh. And you know those. They're in verses 19 through 21. But we'll jump right to the gifts of the fruit of the Spirit. Verse 22, but the fruit of the Spirit is love, joy, peace, long-suffering, gentleness, goodness, faith, meekness, temperance. Against such there is no law. And they that are Christ's have crucified the flesh with the affections and lusts. If we live in the Spirit, let us also walk in the Spirit. Let us not be desirous of vainglory, provoking one another, envying one another. Folks, to me, that fits perfectly with what the Apostle Paul is teaching here in Romans chapter 12. Because we can't live together, we can't work together, we can't serve together properly without the fruit of the Spirit. And the headliner is love. God's love, along with these wonderful other attributes that only come through the Spirit. We cannot. We can do the best we can. And from day to day, we might somewhat imitate some of these. But we will not truly have them on a daily basis when times are tough, when the flesh takes over. No, we need this from the Holy Spirit of God. The gift of the Spirit and the fruit of the Spirit. Love through God's grace given to us. And do not fail to remember this, that love, that attitude that we're talking about, it is not natural to the flesh. And it never will be, no matter how hard we strive. Let's look at verse 9 and 10 here this morning first. We read the whole passage. Look at it again. Let love be without dissimulation. Or as I said a moment ago, we don't use that word. It means hypocrisy. Let love be without hypocrisy. Abhor that which is evil. Cleave to that which is good. Be kindly affectioned one to another with brotherly love.
in honor, preferring one another. The emphasis here on attitude is obvious there to me. As we exercise these gifts, one beside another, serving the Lord Jesus Christ, serving the church, we could serve in an unspiritual way. But if we have the love of God in our hearts sincerely, the Lord can use us greatly. Sincerely. I look at that as an opposite there of hypocrisy. It's real. It's sincere. It's truly what is on the inside that's coming out. It is not fake. It's not hypocritical. Folks, our love, our service must be sincere. It cannot be a self-centered attitude, not in any form or fashion. In the flesh, that's what it is screaming for. But we see, be kindly affectioned, care, in other words, with brotherly love. Boy, that love, that is a familial love. It is strong. It is almost impossible to break. It's not just something that is loose. No, it is a tight bond, a brotherly love. Honor, preferring another. You know, love, again, it's like as the blood flows through the heart and keeps everything going. Love is that component in the circulatory system of the Christian. It's needed in that spiritual body as well, so that you and I can function together, have harmony and peace as we go forward serving the Lord. But it's got to be honest. It cannot be hypocritical. It cannot be prideful. It must be humble in every single situation. I think it's important here. I want to take the time real quick to read a few verses from 1 Corinthians chapter 13. Say, hey, wait, that chapter sounds familiar. Oh, yes, it will be familiar to you. But we need to take a moment to remind ourselves what God's love looks like. I won't take time today. We've done it before. Look at all the different definitions of love. But I'll just say it this way, folks. We know what the world's love is like. Here today, gone tomorrow. Selfish on this day, maybe not on this day. We can't count on it. God's love is different. God's love in our hearts, that gift, that fruit from the Holy Spirit in our lives is laid out here. And remember, this is 1 Corinthians. Remember, that's the church. We just mentioned them a moment ago. They're making some mistakes. They're using their spiritual gifts and their opportunities for selfish gain. They're not showing God's love. And Paul lays out to them, this is what love ought to look like. Folks, as we read these first 8 verses is all we're going to read. You know them well, but I want you to focus, emphasize each part of this with me as we read it. We're not going to expound upon it all because you understand, but I'll simply say this. Folks, our service or anything we do or say, it is of no good, no good without love, without God's love. That's one of the key components of this. Verse number 1 says, though I speak with the tongues of men and of angels and have not charity or love, I am become a sounding brass or a tinkling cymbal. In other words, just noise. And though I have the gift of prophecy and understand all mysteries and all knowledge, and though I have all faith so that I could remove mountains and have not charity or love, I am nothing. And though I bestow all my goods to feed the poor, and though I give my body to be burned and have not charity, it profiteth me nothing. Getting the idea yet? God's love in our heart, is it important? Most definitely. It's a requirement. Verse 4, now we see a very short description, but telling description of love. Charity suffereth long and is kind. Charity envieth not. Charity vaunteth not itself, is not puffed up.
doth not behave itself unseemly, seeketh not her own, is not easily provoked, thinketh no evil, rejoiceth not in iniquity, but rejoiceth in the truth. Love does this, it beareth all things, believeth all things, hopeth all things, endureth all things. Love never faileth, but whether there be prophecies, they shall fail. Whether there be tongues, they shall cease. Whether there be knowledge, it shall vanish away. God's love stands alongside God's word and the very character of God. It will endure for all eternity. And you and I, we need God's love in our heart that comes through the Holy Spirit of God so that we can have a proper attitude of service and a proper walk with the Spirit instead of the flesh. We must have that focus. Serving others with love and humility means putting others first. Without praise, without a letter of commendation, without our name on the wall somewhere, without credit, without reward. No, we don't care about any of that. We love and we serve because God's put that in our heart. And that is a requirement here, a strong suggestion for the believer that presents his body a living sacrifice. Do it with love, God's love. Who's the greatest example of that? Of course it is Jesus Christ. Now, very quickly, I want to point out some ways as Jesus is our example. He is our illustration here. And in this portion this morning, Jesus healed the sick because he had love and compassion. Just listen to Matthew 14:14. Write it down if you want to check me later, but I'm just going to read these quickly. And Jesus went forth and saw a great multitude and was moved with compassion toward them, and he healed their sick. In Mark chapter number 6, we see Jesus' love and compassion continue as he preaches to and reaches out to a crowd of 5,000 men plus women and children. In Mark 6, I'm going to read several verses here if you want to turn over there, but I'm going to go ahead and start. Mark chapter 6. Verse 34 says this, and Jesus, when he came out, saw much people and was moved with, here it is again, compassion toward them, because they were as sheep not having a shepherd. And he began to teach them many things. And when the day was now far spent, his disciples came unto him and said, this is a desert place, and now the time is far past. Send them away, the disciples say, that they may go into the country round about and into the villages and buy themselves bread, for they have nothing to eat. He answered and said unto them, Jesus, give ye them to eat. Notice that this morning, Jesus loved and had compassion, and he longed to feed those people because he cared about them. He wasn't getting anything in return. And his lesson to these disciples was, you feed them. You love them, in other words. Where's your compassion, guys? I wonder if you and I have ever been in a spot like that, where the Lord's kind of knocked us over at the moment or later and said, hey, where was your compassion? Where was your love? Why did you not reach out in a way that you ought to? Jesus said, give them to eat. And you know the rest of the story. They said, hey, we can't. There's no way. Jesus said, oh, there's always a way. He found those, that small lunch. The Bible tells us what? 5 loaves, 2 fishes. Jesus fed them all because he loved them. Turn with me to John chapter 13 for a moment. Really fast, this is important as we see the love of Christ. God's love in his heart towards others during his time on this earth. John 13, verse number 4 says this, he, referring to our Lord and Savior, he riseth from supper and laid aside his garments and took a towel and girded himself.
After that, he poureth water into a basin and began to wash the disciples' feet and to wipe them with the towel wherewith he was girded. Look over at verse number 12. So after he had washed their feet and had taken his garments and was set down again, he said unto them, Know ye what I have done to you? Ye call me master and Lord. Get this morning. Ye call me master and Lord, and ye say, Well, for so I am. If I then, your Lord and master, have washed your feet, ye also ought to wash what? One another's feet. Jesus, the ultimate example here of loving others and what? The master serving, not the other way around. For I have given you an example that ye should do as I have done to you. Verily, verily, I say unto you, the servant is not greater than his Lord, neither he that is sent greater than he that sent him. If ye know these things, happy are ye if ye do them. Christian, you may say today, you know what, sometimes I'm not happy. Well, are you serving Christ with love in your heart? Boy, it's not the only way to have happiness, but happiness is in the Lord. We've all sung that wonderful chorus. And Jesus says, hey, you serve with love. You look out for others. You'll be happy. You'll be blessed. Give your life serving Christ, serving others, and do it with an attitude of love. Ultimately, Jesus went to the cross for you and for me. If you flip over one page, probably in the Word of God there, in John 15, verse 13, I'll simply read one verse on that great, vast, important subject. Greater love hath no man than this, that a man lay down his life for his friends. Jesus is the ultimate example of serving with love. The rest of this section simply identifies some specifics for you and for me in our service. We're going to face tough times. In verse 11 and 12, we're encouraged to stay with it, to have zeal, enthusiasm, hope, patience. And we're only going to do that through our study and our prayer life, Paul says. Not slothful in business, fervent in spirit, serving the Lord. In other words, I'm not going to give up or quit. I'm going to keep serving together for Christ. And while I'm doing it, verse 12, rejoicing in hope, patient in tribulation or trials or struggles, continuing instant in prayer. The last section this morning, verse 13 through 16, we see here Paul reminding them here. This is very important this morning. Add this to what we have studied today, folks. Get this part. Paul is encouraging these believers to love deeper, to get involved more, to be more in tune for what is going on around you with those around you, to dig in. And I ask that question before I read these verses again. How deeply are we involved? In other words, let me ask it this way. How much do we care? Not to be busybodies or too nosy. No, that's not what we're talking about. How much do we care? Is God's love evident in our lives as we're serving one another? Again, we're not. It fits with others, with unbelievers. It fits with our enemies. And we're going to focus on that next week, Lord willing. But right now, I'm saying, how much do you care about these sitting around you today? How much do you care about the ones that are close to us? That's what Paul's digging in here. Verse 13, distributing to the necessity of saints, given to hospitality. We see that in other of Paul's epistles. Are we looking for the needs
that are there? And are we helping to take care of those? God's love in our heart, we enter in deeper to the feelings and needs of others. Our Christian fellowship is more than just a pat on the back and a handshake every now and then. How are you doing? I'm praying for you. And then that's the end. That's it. We never hear or see from each other again. Paul's saying, no, there's more. Well, wait a minute. You don't know what some have done to me. Hold on. Verse 14 says, bless them which persecute you. And curse not. Bless them. Don't curse them. Again, we're not talking about the enemy yet. We're talking about right here. We're talking about the Lord's church. What else? Rejoice with them that do rejoice, and weep with them that weep. Be of the same mind, one toward another. Mind not the high things, but condescend to men of low estate. Be not wise in your own conceits. As you and I dive deeper with God's love in our hearts, in the lives of others, our family of believers, we rejoice when they rejoice, do we? We weep when others weep, do we? Do we care enough to dive in deep and be that one that truly emits and shows God's love? Same mind. Condescend to men of low estate. You know, that teacher that we began with this morning, she had a hard time condescending. She didn't really want to love that one who was poor, who was dirty, who was a terrible student, probably behavior problems, you name it. But boy, when her attitude of love changed, she came down where he was enough to reach and love one. You and I ought to do the same. Do we have a humble willingness to share Christ with others and to share the love of God? It's brotherly love. A family that sticks together, serving and living together for Christ. Jesus said in John 13:35, he said, by this shall men know that ye are my disciples. And you know the rest. If ye have what? Love one to another. Amy Carmichael is a tremendous example. She was born in Ireland. She longed to be a missionary. She served and loved others, even as a young girl and teenager at home. She strived to go to the mission field. She was rejected at first by the China Inland Mission, but eventually the Lord saw fit for her to go. And you know the story. She's the one that wanted blue eyes. The Lord gave her brown eyes. She served in India for 55 years. She never came home once for a furlough. She died in India at age 83. And one of the outstanding things, of course, she shared the gospel. But what stands out about her most is her love and compassion for others, mainly children and teens who were being abused in the Hindu temples. She saw quickly in her ministry at a very young age, as a young girl escaped and ran to her door. And it was her first instance with anything like that. And she took this young one in. She saved her. She spared her. But her love was immense. She gave her life and her ministry to rescuing these. She rescued hundreds of children. She set up a fellowship there, a place where they could come and they could be taken out of that mess and saved. And she'd go to the temples and she'd sneak in and she'd rescue them out and save them. And you know what she had to do that? She took coffee grinds of some kind and she colored her hair and she colored her skin so she was no longer white. She was a brownish color. And guess what matched perfectly with the brown hair and the brown body? Yeah, the brown eyes that God Almighty gave her. She could get in and get out and save those young ones.
love. Amy Carmichael showed great love and courage. She almost went to prison for it. One specific story, there was a 5-year-old girl that was facing a life of abuse in the temple. Her name was Kohila, and Amy got the child. She rescued her. She hid her away. She refused to give her back. She hid her. But the authorities discovered what she was doing. And Amy faced serious legal charges. They threatened her with a 7-year prison sentence. Amy Carmichael did not give that young girl up. She was strong in her faith. She stood strong in the love of God. She stood firm. And God Almighty worked at the last minute. She received a telegram that simply stated that all the criminal charges had been dropped. God blessed her life and attitude of service. Folks, do you love one another? Are you willing to present your body a living sacrifice? Let your mind be transformed by Christ, not the world. And may we take the gifts that God gave us

0: Are you willing to present your body a living sacrifice? Let your mind be transformed by Christ, not the world. And may we take the gifts that God gave us, along with the fruit of the Spirit given by God Almighty to us, and may we together love one another and serve our Lord and Savior Jesus Christ together. Let's pray and let's ask the Lord to help us do that very thing. Dear Heavenly Father, we thank you for your word. We thank you for the Apostle Paul and the Holy Spirit of God that has put forth these challenges for us today. Lord, we thank you because we know they're real to us. They're relevant. Lord, we pray this morning, every Christian here, Lord, that you'd strengthen us. Help us to present our bodies to you. Help us to be an honor to you. Help us to be a used vessel. Lord, may we give over our mind and our will to you so that you can use us properly. Lord, may you show us our spiritual gifts that you've sent our way. May we use them for your glory and honor, not for our selfishness. And Lord, we pray today that you would give us your love in our hearts towards others. Lord, help us to love one another. Help us to serve others, preferring them, putting them first. Because you loved us, may we then in turn love you and love others. Lord, use us, we pray, in Jesus' name, amen.
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0: We're going to be looking in 1 Corinthians as we continue our study. We've gotten down to that portion of Scripture which for some is a real stumbling block. There are some entire denominational groups that refuse to heed the writings of Paul, even though he's the most prolific writer in the canon of New Testament Scripture, because of verses such as, "For Christ sent me not to baptize, but to preach the gospel, not with wisdom of words, lest the cross of Christ should be made of none effect." And there are entire groups of churches that, because of that verse and others, speaking of the grace of God in primarily, that they have neglected the reading of Paul's epistles and, in fact, pretty well tell you to avoid what he had to say. That'd be very difficult to do, really, if you're going to follow Christ, because Paul is the apostle to the Gentiles. And so it'd be very difficult not to read what God told the apostle to the Gentiles to write. And so it's important for us to remember that. But we're at that verse and beyond tonight. And so with our study, we began reading there at verse 17 of chapter 1, 1 Corinthians. And now let's continue with verse 18. "For the preaching of the cross is to them that perish foolishness, but unto us which are saved it is the power of God. For it is written, I will destroy the wisdom of the wise and will bring to nothing the understanding of the prudent. Where is the wise? Where is the scribe? Where is the disputer of this world? Hath not God made foolish the wisdom of this world? For after that in the wisdom of God the world by wisdom knew not God, it pleased God by the foolishness of preaching to save them that believe. For the Jews require a sign, and the Greeks seek after wisdom. But we preach Christ crucified, unto the Jews a stumbling block, and unto the Greeks foolishness. But unto them which are called, both Jews and Greeks, Christ, the power of God and the wisdom of God. Because the foolishness of God is wiser than men, and the weakness of God is stronger than men." We stop our reading at verse 25 of 1 Corinthians chapter 1, and we pause to pray. Heavenly Father, thank you for your word written through your apostle Paul, inspired by your very Holy Spirit. Now, Father, as we stand here tonight to study your word, we ask that you would teach us your word. Because, Father, I realize that I have no understanding of depth required to even scratch the surface of the understanding of this holy writ. And so, Father, I pray that you would empower me by your Holy Spirit, even set me aside, but your Spirit do the work, we pray. And we thank you, Father, in Jesus' name. Amen. Wisdom. Everybody's seeking wisdom. Everybody wants to know everything. But you see, wisdom isn't knowledge. Wisdom is a skill for living. That's the ancient definition of wisdom, a skill or a talent or an ability for life. How to live your life. That's wisdom. People, however, think that they're getting wisdom when all they're getting is information. And in this day and age, we are living in the information time or the information age. Everything is virtual in its reality. People are depending upon the computer, depending upon the various media outlets, so they can know the latest news at all times. And any time there's a bulletin breaking, everybody stops to try to figure out what it is. We're a bunch of gossips. That's what we really are. We want to know what other people's business is, and that's why we listen to the news. You say, oh, you're being too hard, maybe. But that's truly what we are. It's none of my business what's going on in Liberia in reality. Whether or not Charles Taylor is deposed or not, and of course he has been, and that's history now instead of news. But in reality, is it any of my business? I don't have friends or family there. I used to have some folks I knew there that were missionaries. I don't now. So of what direct impact is it to me? But I'll stay glued to the TV set to see it. Why? Because of this thirst for information. This thirst for knowledge. I read a newspaper almost weekly. It's a weekly paper out of England. And I have a friend and his wife are the editors of the paper. And almost every week I read their paper. What value is that to me? In reality, none. But it's so interesting to me to get that information from what's going on in a suburb of London and to see all the silly things going on over there, as well as the things that may not be so silly. And what am I gathering? Information. How much wisdom does it give me? Very little. Whether I sit at a computer terminal, watch a TV screen, listen to the radio, read the newspapers, read a news magazine, or whatever it is that I do to get up on the world's gossip, all I'm getting is information. I'm not gathering any wisdom. You say, well, the government puts out reports and it's important for us to know what the government says. Yes, I know. Today it's wrong to eat apples. Tomorrow it'll be fine. Today, decaffeinated coffee's good for you. Tomorrow it won't be. Be careful now. Don't eat butter. Always eat margarine until tomorrow when they tell you only eat butter and don't eat margarine. And that's the government. They're the smart people out there. They're giving you advisories and you can't follow them. Information, information, knowledge, knowledge. Now, where's the wisdom? The wisdom is of God, not of man. And you see, the problem is that we're seeking wisdom from human sources, by and large, and not from God. You can learn more about wisdom and living by reading one chapter a day in the Bible than you can by reading every newspaper you can get your hands on every day. Not only that, but you'll know more about what's going on in the world around you without ever knowing the specifics or the names of people just by simply reading God's Word, because God's Word tells you the heart of mankind. God's Word tells you the destiny of mankind. God's Word will tell us if we study it. Here he says, for the preaching of the cross is to them that perish foolishness, but unto us which are saved it is the power of God. The preaching of the cross, foolishness. Why? Because verse 19 tells us, for it is written, I will destroy the wisdom of the wise and will bring to nothing the understanding of the prudent. People think they're wise, and they don't want to hear the preaching of the cross. Now, they want to hear other things. They want to hear about the latest ball scores or who won the race, whatever day it was run, and they want to know what's going on in the world of society and what fashion is saying you ought to wear or not wear, how you should adorn your hair or not, what jewelry is in or out. What the nuclear quotient may be for North Korea next week, The wise of this world want to know all of those things, but they don't want to know that salvation is only by grace through faith in Jesus Christ, our Lord. They don't want to know the truth. As our brother Manuel was preaching the other Sunday, even those within the church oftentimes are practical atheists because they're more concerned about the wisdom of the world than they are about the wisdom that God has for them. And how true it is. You see, preaching of the cross is to them that perish foolishness, but for those who are saved, it's the power of God. Does it say that preaching is foolish? No. It says the preaching of the cross is foolishness. Preaching is going on all the time by everybody, even the unrighteous. You know what they're doing? They're preaching their way of life. Preaching means proclaiming. They're proclaiming that their way of life is better than yours. Just look at the agenda of the sodomites. What are they doing? They're proclaiming their lifestyle is correct and yours is wrong. They're proclaiming that they have a better way of life than anybody else. Of course, it's false. It's the, quote, wisdom of man, unquote, and it will come to destruction. The scientists of the world are preaching their theory of evolution. Yes, after all these years, 100 years later, plus, they're still preaching their theory because it's still a theory and it certainly isn't a fact. Those who would tell you that drink is good for you, alcoholic beverages are not a problem, they're out proclaiming that you just have to know when to say when. That to be a teetotaler is to be teetotally out of it. And they're proclaiming their style of wisdom, which is a little goes a long ways. There's nothing more ludicrous than to have beer distributors or alcohol mongers putting on advertising in television, magazines, newspapers, saying, friends, don't let friends drive drunk. Well, their friends wouldn't be drunk if these people didn't sell the awful stuff to them. When are we going to hold people accountable for the stupidity of their so-called wisdom in this world? They're preaching it. They're preaching this foolishness. And nobody calls it foolishness. They call it wisdom of the age. However, if you preach the cross of Christ, it is foolishness to these people. And they call you foolish. They call you narrow-minded. They call you bigoted. They call you all sorts of things. John Wesley is quoted as saying, I am a bigot when it comes to the Bible. It's the only book. So if you want to be bigoted in the right way. If you want to be foolish with the right things as the world looks at you. The preaching of the cross is not foolishness, it is the power of God to save. And yet the world sees the preaching of the cross as foolishness. They don't see preaching as foolishness. They see the very thought of the cross of Christ as being foolish and repugnant to them. And so they put it aside. They rebel against it. They do their best to keep us from proclaiming the truth. How do they do that? Well, they do it through their laws, through the fights in the courts of our land going on even now. They do it with the economic motive. Many have lost their jobs for proclaiming the truth of God's love through Jesus Christ in the workplace. They continue to harass those who would preach the truth, whether it be from street corners or from pulpits or from radio or television. The economy is used as a tool, as a weapon. Because you see, the preaching of the cross is foolishness. to those that are lost. I want you to remember back to the time that you were without Christ, if that's possible. I want you to remember back when you were in sin and not concerned about your soul. There was no conviction, no condemnation upon you. You were living your life as you saw fit. And the preaching of that truth of the cross of Christ would go, if you heard it, would go in one ear and out the other. They could have a tent meeting and you could go and listen to it and it didn't matter because it didn't mean anything to you. In fact, you might be one of those that was so forward as to make fun of the preacher. Perhaps he hacked, or perhaps he had a strange delivery, or perhaps his message wasn't the deepest theological tome that was given. And so you made fun of him because it didn't mean anything to you. Until the time came that conviction gripped your heart. And the Holy Spirit of God drew you to Christ. And then the preaching of the cross became the power of God unto salvation to you. Was no longer foolish. Was no longer something to be scoffed at, laughed at, or ignored. But it was the power of God unto salvation. The preaching of the cross is the power of God. We need to preach the cross. We need to preach the truth of the gospel of our Lord and Savior Jesus Christ, not just from this pulpit, not just from a radio broadcast, but we need to do it from our heart to those around us every day as we live. I'm reminded that you are the only Bible many will read. You're the only Jesus many will know. You must live your life for Christ every day. So the wisdom of this world is worthless, but the world doesn't know it. That's the problem. You see, the world thinks they're pretty smart. Have you ever seen a bunch of dumb people doing something, and each one of them thinks they're pretty smart, and they each think they know how to do it? Maybe it's working on a car. I've watched guys do that, and they'll take a part off, take it apart. Three of them, four of them standing around telling each other how to do it, none of them knowing any better than the other one what was going on. Finally, after they get the carburetor apart or whatever it may be, they have to go take it to the shop to have it fixed because they can't figure out what springs, where those springs go that they left out. Well, that's the way the world is. The world is just like that. They think they've got the wisdom. They think they've got the understanding, the ability to live their lives. And in reality, they don't. And they pass Christianity off as worthless. They pass the very preaching of the cross of Christ as being foolishness when they themselves don't have a clue. Don't go to a lost man trying to figure out how to be saved. That's rather foolish, isn't it? And yet that's what the world does. They'll go to a psychologist, psychiatrist, doctor, or somebody, counselor, to figure out how to fix themselves, to change from what they're doing into something that's worthwhile, when in reality, only God's Word and the power of God's Spirit can make the change. That's the only way they'll be changed. For it is written, I will destroy the wisdom of the wise and will bring to nothing the understanding of the prudent. God says, I will destroy what the wise folks think is their wisdom. That's found in Isaiah chapter 29, verse 14. God said, if you think you're wise, wait a minute. I'll show you differently. And he means that in the eternal. Where is the wise? Where is the scribe? Where is the disputer of this world? Hath not God made foolish the wisdom of this world? For after that in the wisdom of God, the world by wisdom knew not God. It pleased God by the foolishness of preaching to save them that believe. The world tried to find God on their own. Whether it be in the ziggurat at Babylon, the Tower of Babel, or whether it be in one or any of all of these many, many multitudes of religions, thousands of religions around the world, men in their wisdom, using quotation marks, have sought after God. That's called religion. But let me tell you what, when God seeks after you, it's called relationship. And religion is what the world has, and relationship is what we have when we have come by grace through faith to Jesus Christ. That's a relationship with Christ, not a religion. We don't have a religion. We're not religionists here. We are Christians because we're followers of Christ. Where's the wise? God's calling out for them. Show yourself. Where's the scribe? Where's the one who writes down all this wisdom? Where's the disputer of this world? Come, show me who you are. And God's made all of your wisdom foolishness. When you read the, and I have a hard time, I've got to be honest with you, reading any of the philosophers because they're so vain and silly in what they have to say for the most part. Supposedly they think they're deep, but when you read their books, they just talk in circles because they have nothing to say. How can you have a cause without a causer? You can't have an effect without a cause, but you can't have a cause without someone, some being, causing the first act. And yet these philosophers can't understand that, and they talk in circles and talk in circles. And we've had whole branches of science spring up in the social sciences trying to figure out who man is. Why is he here? Where is he headed? When will the next big rock fall from the sky and kill us all? These people are vain in their thoughts. They're foolish in what they've got to say. And God has proven them all wrong simply with his word. Voltaire was one of them. Voltaire was a Frenchman, still revered by the French, by the way. That tells you anything. And Voltaire once said that by the time that he was dead, the Bible would be eradicated. He died, and the Bible Society bought his house and turned it into their offices, which I thought was pretty appropriate. He said a lot of other things we won't go into. He was one nasty man. And most of these philosophers are pretty nasty people, pretty vulgar, pretty low down and awful, because after all, they're depraved. They have no God to look to because they themselves have created themselves as gods. And philosophers are not to be trusted because, you see, the philosophy of man is vain. It is worthless. It is deceitful. And it has its origin of Satan. Now, lest someone who hears this message get on their high horse and get upset about it, do some reading and find out for yourself how the philosophers of this world have lived and died without God. God says, I'm making foolish the wisdom of this world. Whenever we put a roadmap to peace in the Middle East, what happens to it? It gets blown to smithereens. Why? Because it's man's wisdom. It's man's wisdom. It gets destroyed. Anytime we try to put together peace pacts between godless nations, they're totally destroyed. Why? Because they're man's wisdom. When we try to put together even families that are at odds, and we try to do it without God's word, the families are destroyed because it's man's wisdom. and there are multiplied thousands, yea, tens of thousands of books that you can read of man's wisdom of how to get along one with another, how to do this thing, how to do that thing in the family, how to make everything just right, and none of it works. Starting with Dr. Spock and before and going on now, these people that would tell you how to raise your children have caused us to have a society that is filled with mayhem and murder and disgusting, despicable acts because we've raised our children as a nation according to human principles, according to human philosophy. And God says, I'll set it at naught. God says, I will show you how foolish the wisdom of the world is. Verse 21, for after that in the wisdom of God, the world by wisdom knew not God, it pleased God by the foolishness of preaching to save them that believe. He says, I've shown you the foolishness of the wisdom of this world. The wisdom of the world left God out. You read any of the philosophers, you read those great scientists, those great writers, those great opinion people, and they left God out. And God says, by the foolishness of preaching, I'll show you the truth. I will, by the foolishness of preaching, save those that believe. Simply proclaiming the truth will cause people to believe the truth. You have never heard me force you or attempt to force you to believe anything I've said. I can't. Not going to. Don't have to. Because you see, God's word is more powerful than any kind of effort that I might put forth. And it's by the act of preaching that I proclaim the truth. And when the truth is proclaimed, God says the truth of God's word will find lodging in the heart of the hearer. I don't have to force it. I don't have to pursue it. I don't have to push it. All I have to do is preach it. It's all I have to do. I have no claim on it once it leaves, because it's God's business. It's God's word. It's God's truth. And God says, by the foolishness of preaching, he'll save those that believe. Now look at this. The Jews require a sign, and the Greeks seek after wisdom. The Jews came to Jesus, you can read it in the Gospels, and they said, what's the sign? We seek a sign. He said, you're not going to get a sign except the sign of the prophet Jonah. Jonah was in the belly of the great fish 3 days and three nights, and so the Son of Man will be in the heart of the earth 3 days and three nights. There's your sign. The Jews are always seeking a sign. A silly and perverse generation seeks a sign. That's the Jews. And the Greeks or the Gentiles always seek after wisdom.
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6: Now open your Bible to 1 Peter chapter 5. Then we want to read beginning at verse 1 through verse 4. 1 Peter chapter 5. The elders which are among you I exhort, whom am also an elder and a witness of the sufferings of Christ, and also a partaker of the glory that shall be revealed, neither as being lords over God's heritage, but being examples to the flock. I read again verse 1, our text. The elders which are among you I exhort, who am also an elder and a witness of the sufferings of Christ, and also a partaker of the glory that shall be revealed. Write in the margin of your Bible this title and this subject, Priorities for Church Leadership. If you preach from an expositional standpoint, eventually everything that God wants us to know and learn will be found. Topical preaching robs you of that advantage. Topical preaching will always preach what the preacher thinks and what the preacher likes. Expositional preaching will always preach the Word of God in its entirety and will bring us full circle with illumination of all that God would have us know and do. That is the case of 1 Peter chapter 5. Here Peter shares a vital leadership model in this final chapter of his first letter. Is a model that we need to implement in all of our churches. Church leadership is a privilege given only by God. We're not elected to this place. We are given this position by God. For the Lord calls and appoints and anoints those who will lead His church. Now, chapter 5 contains both an exhortation and an example. An exhortation on how to be the kind of elder you ought to be, and also an example of an elder that was what he should have been. We will examine the example today. I want you to see this man who wrote this letter from the perspective of Peter, the pastor. And then we'll see him as Peter, the proclaimer. And then we'll see him as Peter, the partner, all from verse 1. Peter the pastor. And I may confuse some of you that have Catholic leanings this morning, but I must tell you what the Bible says. Peter presents himself as Peter the pastor. The elders which are among you I exhort, whom am also an elder. Can I tell you he's saying just an elder, not a pope. Just an elder. I'm an elder just like you're an elder. I'm a preacher just like you're a preacher. I'm a servant just like you're a servant. I'm not at the top of some hierarchy. I'm an elder just like you are an elder. He's introducing himself as Peter, the pastor. Now, the word pastor is a very unusual word, but it solves a lot of problems when you understand what it means. I want you to write down the little word feed, F-E-E-D, feed. That's what pastor means, feed. It comes from the same term as shepherd. And the shepherd's role was primarily to feed the flock. If you properly feed the flock, then everything else will take care of itself. If you feed the flock, their health will be maintained and their productivity will be excellent. If you feed the flock, they will not weaken and fall prey to the beast of the forest and to the enemies at hand. Feeding is the primary role of the pastor. He takes them to pastor as a pastor because he wants to feed them. The most important thing in finding and selecting a church is what kind of food spiritually. You shouldn't measure their fellowship hall. You shouldn't determine your attendance, your participation, and ultimately your membership by whether or not it's convenient, whether or not the parking lot is filled or empty, whether it's uphill or down, whether it's paved or just stone. You should determine your church affiliation by the kind of food that's presented you, because ultimately that will determine how you grow and how you're protected and how you fall victim to the enemies around you. Peter said, I'm just a pastor. I'm just here to feed the sheep. You remember the time that Peter backslid after the resurrection of our Lord, and the Lord found him on the Sea of Tiberias, and he said, Peter, do you love me? You remember that? And Peter said, Lord, I love you. And the Lord said, feed my lambs. A few moments passed. Jesus looked at Peter and said, Peter, do you love me? Peter said, Lord, I really love you. And Jesus said, feed my sheep. A few moments passed. They'd already had their hot fudge cake. Already had folded their napkin, the Jewish tradition, meaning I'll be back to the meal. Jesus looked at Peter the third time and said, Simon, Bar-Jonah means son of Jonas, lovest thou me? And Peter got mad. I mean, you could upset Peter. Pre-Pentecost Peter stayed mad. I'm giving bad advice and starting fights. If you don't think so, study a Bible. And he got mad. He got angry. He was outraged that Jesus would ask the same question three times in the same meal. And Peter looked at Jesus and said, Lord, you know everything. Now that's a great place to arrive. Lord, you know everything, and you know that I love you. And Jesus said, Peter, feed my sheep. Now here Peter is Pentecost. And I'm a post-Pentecost Baptist. How many of you are? Somebody said, I don't know which I am. I'll just agree with whichever. Well, if you was around before Pentecost, you're a pre. That means before Pentecost. If you're since then, you're a post-Pentecost. I'm a post-Pentecostal premillennialist. And I'm not in terminology today, but we are seeing in this instance where Jesus is questioning Peter, a pre-Pentecost Peter. And that pre-Pentecost Peter was a shifting compound of human loyalty to Christ and treacherous self-interest. His advice to the Lord was this: not the cross. Every time that Jesus would allude to his coming death, Peter would say, not the cross. Be sure that you don't go to the cross. And Jesus went to the cross without the company of Peter. Peter abandoned him, warmed by the devil's fire, and denied that he knew him. That was pre-Pentecost Peter. But Pentecost has come, and Pentecost has passed, and the power of the Holy Ghost has filled Peter. And a radical change has taken place. And now he's feeding the sheep. He's encouraging others. He's instructing others. He's exhorting others. Some months ago, I was privileged to sit on a interrogation council for the ordination of a preacher. Must have been about 12 or 15 men that comprised that interrogation group. And that's what I call them, because they're there to interrogate and to find out if this fellow's worthy of his ordination. And the thing went on for a couple of hours. They were asking him to recite his favorite Bible verse. I remembered what mine was: finders, keepers, losers, weepers. They were asking him to give the best assurance verse, and he did. And boy, they took him down the line. You believe in black and white, and you believe that black or white, or white or black? Do you believe the Bible's the Bible? Do you believe this? Do you believe that? Do you believe that Jesus carried a King James or in a Schofield? Do you think the Apostle Paul or John R. Rice wrote the book of Hebrews? You never heard such profound inquiry in all of your life. And I sat there, hadn't said, boo out your hat if you know me. Almost 2 hours passed. The moderator said, Dr. Montgomery, I note that you have not asked the candidate any question. Do you have any question to address to him? And I said, just one. And it got quieter than a witch's funeral. If you've never been to one, you can't imagine how quiet it was. They didn't know what I was going to say. And I said, young man, have you ever been filled with the Holy Ghost? Several of the fellows developed hiccups and had to go get 9 swallows of water. And the boy looked at me and his bottom lip began to quiver. And he said, preacher, I don't know that I've ever been filled with the Holy Ghost. Is that necessary? Ask Peter if it's necessary. And I said, son, here's my advice to you. Get your Bible, go somewhere alone, and lay before God till he fills you with the Holy Ghost. Pre-Pentecost and post-Pentecost Peter were two different fellows altogether, and the blessed Holy Spirit made the difference. He said, I'm an elder. I'm a pastor, just like you. Now, the word elder does not imply what most people think it implies. Elder comes from the Greek in that we are to treat the pastor, the one that feeds us spiritually, with the same respect and honor that we treat an elder. Most of us respect our grandparents. Most of us respect our parents. If we've been brought up with any kind of conditioning whatsoever, we respect those that are older than we are. Same respect that's given an elder is to be given an elder or a feeder in the church of the living God. Now, the same word is used again and again throughout the scripture. It means overseer. Peter even said in, I think, verse 3, taking the oversight. Now, people come to Baptist churches especially and they misunderstand what the role of the pastor is. I think it'd be a good time for you to learn this. The pastor is the spiritual overseer of the church. He makes the spiritual decisions based on his relationship with God. The deacons don't do it. The congregation doesn't do it. The pastor is the overseer. He oversees the spiritual climate and the spiritual diet and the spiritual direction of the church. He is responsible. He is accountable. And I wonder what's going to happen to churches that don't give God's men the right to do what God called him to do. Danger lurks nearby. He's also a bishop. I have a fellow here in town that calls me Bishop Montgomery. He thinks he's insulting me. I receive it as a compliment. I am a bishop. A bishop is an under-shepherd of the great shepherd. I was in a meeting the other night in Charleston, West Virginia, and there was 141 preachers in the congregation. They had a stand and tell who we were and where we were from. And when they got to me, I said, I'm Gary Montgomery, interim pastor of the church, Bristol, Tennessee. As soon as the service was over, they lined up. Interim, I thought you were the pastor there. Aren't you the pastor there? I said, no, I'm the interim. They said, interim, what do you mean? I said, I'm just filling in till the big pastor gets back. Oh, if we could see that. Peter the pastor. Peter, do you love me? Feed my sheep. You know what Peter's doing in these 5 chapters of his first epistle? He's feeding us. Listen, I have learned things in the study of 1 Peter that never, never, never crossed my mind, not one time in all of my life. I appreciate the food that Peter's put on the table for me. Peter the pastor. Then he introduces himself in another light. Peter the proclaimer. He says, and a witness of the sufferings of Christ. And the word witness in the Greek is the same word as martyr. Martyr. And all of us know what a martyr is. We live in a generation of very few martyrs. We have a lot of heroes. We had a lot of folks make the Guinness Book of World Records, but we've had very few in our generation make Fox's Book of Martyrs. We don't want to be a martyr because martyrdom costs you something. And we want a free lunch and a free ride and a free grace and a free salvation and a free heaven if we can have it at no expense to us and no inconvenience of our plans. But Peter says, I am not only the pastor, but I am the proclaimer. I'm a witness of the sufferings of Christ. And this idea of witness is not someone that saw something. You remember the story, don't you, of the fellow knocked on the preacher's door one day and asked for a meal, and the preacher said, well, would you be willing to work? You've seen the fellow standing around, need food, we'll work for food. I'm going to get me one that says, need food, work not necessary, not mandatory. But the fellow knocked on the preacher's door and said, I'd like a meal. He said, would you work for it? He said, I can't work, my back's out. By the way, what kind of work do you have in mind? He said, did you see that pile of wood out front? He said, no, I didn't see it. He said, well, we can saw up that wood out front. And the fellow said, I didn't see it. Preacher said, I saw you see it. Don't tell me you didn't see it. I saw you walk right through it. You had to see it. And the fellow said, you might have saw me see it, but you ain't gonna see me saw it. And most of us think that a witness is someone that saw something. Not in this context. It's someone that says what they saw. Peter said, I am a proclaimer of the death of Jesus Christ. I know about it. It's not enough to see it, but he must say something about it. He's speaking of the death and the burial and the resurrection, and they're true and worthy of being told again and again. That is what the proclaimer is supposed to talk about. The death, gruesome as it was, where they slapped the face of our Lord with their open hands until his face swelled beyond recognition. His mother didn't even know him. The crowns they pierced into his brow, 4-5 inches long. Blood ran down, caked in his beard, and then they pulled that out, the beard. They whipped his back with the cat of nine tails until the flesh was torn from the skeleton. Then they mocked him, put a blindfold on him and said, when I spit on you, tell me who it is. The Lord of glory could have smitten him with ultimate and eternal death, but he opened not his mouth. He was suffering our sin, our shame, and it pleased the Father that he suffer. Then they crucified him between two thieves on a borrowed cross. Then they buried him in a borrowed tomb. But thank God, on the third morning, hell's holiday ended. Jesus came forth from the grave under the power of the Holy Ghost, rattling the keys of death, hell, and the grave, and said, I am he that was dead, but am alive forevermore. Peter said, that's what we got to tell. We got to tell a risen Savior. Listen, folk, we don't preach a Christianity based upon a corpse, but upon a living Christ, upon a reigning Christ, upon a returning Christ. Salvation by the grace of God introduces you to a living Savior and a lasting salvation. Peter said, I'm the proclaimer. By the way, tradition tells us that when they crucified Peter in an inverted order, because he would not allow them to crucify him like our Lord was crucified, they crucified Peter upside down. Tradition says that he preached until the last breath left his body. The proclaimer. I remember Peter, don't you, when he was a coward, warming by the devil's fire, denying he knew the Lord. I remember Peter when he was discouraging Jesus and saying, not the cross, not the cross, not the cross. But now Peter is proclaiming to his last breath the death, the burial, the resurrection of the Lord Jesus Christ. He said, I'm a witness of the suffering of Christ. And Peter understood, like you and I must understand, that that suffering was on our behalf. Not because of his guilt, but our guilt. Not because of his grief, but our grief. Not because that he could not go to God, but because you and I could not go to God. He became sin for us. He who knew no sin, that he might bring us to God. And he is the way. He is the truth. He is the life. Try religion till you wear it thin. You'll never get there. It's Jesus, or it's judgment. And then we meet Peter in another character altogether. He said, I am also Peter the partner. He said, I'm a partaker of the glory that shall be revealed. Now, let me help some of you that still struggle with whether salvation is for keeps. I don't understand this. I talked with a couple in West Virginia this week that had trouble with my preaching because I preached that a man's saved for keeps. And I looked at them and I said, did you marry her for keeps? He said, sure. He knew it. And if he didn't know it, I was about to tell him. I said, did you marry her for keeps? Oh, yes. I said, young lady, did you marry him for keeps? Oh, yes. I said, you mean to tell me that you think you can make a for keeps covenant with each other and God Almighty can't make a for keeps covenant with you? And they said, never thought about it like that. Well, they thought about it. Most people never did thought about it. All they know is what grandmother told them. And grandmother was not a theologian. Grandmother was a snuff-dipping, rocking chair preacher, worshiper that didn't know the difference between Pentecost and Pentecost. But many of us have hung our hat on tradition rather than truth. And if I'm barking up your tree, darling, just hang on. I'm going to saw the tree down. He said, not only am I a pastor, not only am I a proclaimer, but I'm a partner in the glory that shall be still future revealed. He knew that his association with God Almighty through the person of Jesus Christ was a perpetual, preserving partnership. He said, I presently am a partaker of what will be in the revealed glory. Hallelujah. That'd make anybody preach. You know your job can't promise you tomorrow. About the time you get ready to move up, they sell out, relocate the home office. You got to get in the bread line. Fella introduced me to his granddaughter this week, who was home for the weekend or some, I think, Veterans Day. They were all out of school in West Virginia for Veterans Day. And she came home. She's a junior in college. And I encouraged her. I said, hurry and get your degree so you can get in the unemployment line with all the rest of them. Come on. But I want to tell you something. Even though the world doesn't give you a whole lot to live for, the Word gives you everything to live for. Peter said, I'm a partaker. He had no worry of falling or failing from grace or in grace. He said the glory of tomorrow minimizes the trouble of today. And what a heritage we have in the man Peter. And what a future we face because Peter was willing to do what the Lord admonished him to do, feed the sheep. Peter, the partner, a partaker of the glory yet to be revealed. Ladies and gentlemen, the church has a wonderful heritage to honor. And the church has a beautiful future to face. Not because of politics, not because of something we have acquired, but because of the hope that we have in him. And without him, we're hopeless. It's Jesus or it's judgment. Peter said, elders, I exhort you, feed the church of God. Let's stand together. Our heads are bowed and our eyes are closed for a moment. With our heads bowed and our eyes closed, there may be a spiritual need that's been addressed this morning by the presence of the Holy Spirit in your life. The Holy Spirit may have spoken to you. You may have come to this service today, and you knew that you had to find the answer here. I do not know what the problem is, but God's already addressed it. And now he says to you, come unto me, all ye that labor and are heavy laden, and I will give you rest. Take my yoke upon you and learn of me, for I am meek and lowly.

need to know Jesus Christ, bring them out of the darkness into the light. Those that need to join the church, those that need to follow the Lord in believer's baptism, those that need to just move up closer to the table where the spiritual food is available. God, speak to our hearts now. And may each of us, people and preacher alike, may each of us and all of us do exactly what we'll be glad we did when we see you face to face. In Jesus' name. Our heads are bowed, our eyes are closed. You come. Come now.

0: 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Goodbye.
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3: If you have millions of dollars, you should be far happier than those who do not. 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
4: The care of $200 million is enough to kill anyone. 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
4: Millions seldom smile.
3: And the richest man in the ancient world, King Solomon.
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3: My dad was a quiet man and not very open about his feelings or emotions. I was fairly sure that he loved me, but I questioned if he really liked me. At his funeral, I was shocked when his coworkers said he was proud of me and told them about me. 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Do you wonder if God's like that? You think he loves you because he has to, but surely he's tired of your mistakes. That's a lie Satan wants you to believe. 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
1: I am the Lord, that is my name. 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

0: 91.5 The Blessing, WHCB, Bristol Kingsport, Johnson City. Kenneth Hill here. I've been told by some folks I don't say much at the top of the hour. Well, I can't really say too much, but I can tell you that Jesus Christ, God's own Son, came to this earth and died for your sin that you might have your sins forgiven. So turn from your sin, turn to Jesus Christ, and receive Him as your personal Savior. And there'll be a home in heaven for you. I can tell you that in 30 seconds.
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2: If you have your Bibles, go ahead and turn to 1 Corinthians chapter 3. 1 Corinthians chapter 3, and I'll be reading the first 11 verses. Please give your attention to the reading of God's holy word. But brothers, I could not address you as spiritual people, but as people of the flesh, as infants in Christ. I fed you with milk, not solid food, for you were not ready for it. And even now you are not ready, for you are still of the flesh. For while there is jealousy and strife among you, are you not of the flesh and behaving only in a human way? For when one says, I follow Paul, and another, I follow Apollos, are you not being merely human? What then is Apollos? What is Paul? Servants through whom you believed as the Lord assigned to each. I planted, Apollos watered, but God gave the growth. So neither he who plants nor he who waters is anything, but only God who gives the growth. He who plants and he who labors are one. Each will receive his wages according to his labor. For we are God's fellow workers. You are God's field, God's building. According to the grace of God given to me, like a skilled master builder, I laid a foundation, and someone else is building upon it. Let each one take care how he builds upon it. For no one can build a foundation other than that which is laid, which is Jesus Christ. Amen. Let's pray for God's illumination as we have heard his word that was read. O Lord, may you give us eyes to see. May you give us ears to hear, and may you give us minds to understand, and may you give us hearts to believe and to trust you and your word. Lord, we know that it is true. Help our unbelief when we do not trust it. Lord, we thank you for the growth that only you provide, which we experience. We give you all the praise, glory, and honor, for it's in your Son's name we pray. Amen. When you became a Christian, you thought my life is going to look different now. These issues that I struggled with are going to be gone. My marriage is going to get better. I should be happier, finding success in this thing that they call sanctification. But as you begin to examine yourself and reflect on what you thought things should look like, you're less than encouraged. As you put your finger on the pulse of your spiritual heart, you find that it's barely beating. Marriage is difficult. You're frustrated much of the time. School or your career path isn't panning out as you had hoped. You're rarely contented in life. And those old besetting sins seem to grow worse. The ease and comfort which Christianity was supposed to bring hasn't come. You assume that becoming a Christian would mean that your life would progressively begin to look better and look different. After all, that's supposed to be how it happens. You expected that the longer you were a Christian, the more of a changed life you would experience. We can often be discouraged when we experience a lack of growth in ourselves or others. Perhaps that describes you as you sit in the pew this morning. We know that Christians are supposed to behave a certain way. And we examine ourselves and we see that we're not always living up to the way that we are supposed to live. And if we're being honest with ourselves, this can cause us to have doubts with our faith. It can cause us to question the validity of the claims that when you are a believer, God is working in you to change you for the better. If Christians aren't really Christ-like, how can Christianity be real? We might think, or perhaps people have asked. And unfortunately, these things are true. It's a simple fact that as a Christian, you should be progressing, that you should be experiencing spiritual growth. There's no spiritual stagnation where you stay in the same place as you live your Christian life. You're either growing more in the likeness of Christ, or you're following back after your old man, after those old ways. And thus it can be discouraging and frustrating. For many people, perhaps even you, the concept of spiritual growth might seem very foreign and very strange, perhaps even non-existent. Spiritual growth, well, what is it? What is it supposed to look like? How am I supposed to evaluate it? How am I supposed to experience it? And because of that, I want to point out three fundamentals of spiritual growth. And then I'll conclude with four brief points of application. I promise they'll be brief. This isn't a seven-point sermon. The fruit, the framework, and the foundation of spiritual growth. The fruit, the framework, and the foundation. I'll begin with the fruit. I know it might seem strange to start with the fruit and then work our way to the foundation. That might seem backward or the way you're supposed to do it, but if we look at the text, that's what's reflected. As the Apostle Paul looks at the Corinthian church, he points out something very clear. You guys aren't getting along. And from that, he then makes some application and some illustration about the process and the progress of spiritual growth. As I just mentioned, for each person, the Christian life is one of either progression or regression. For Christians, we're either showing signs of spiritual life, we're bearing fruit, or we're not. As Paul says, I can't even call you spiritual people. And the reason, he goes on to explain, is because there's no fruit. The lack of growth here is reflected in the presence of factions and disunity, jealousy and strife that are present in the church because the church isn't growing in the way that they are supposed to, causing Paul to liken them to little children who need milk rather than meat. There have been many well-meaning Christians who have went straight for the 24-ounce steak of good theology when what they needed was the milk of Christian conduct, of purity, of contentment, and humility. As we look at our own life, we should be able to see these things, to see the work of Christ working out in us. But if those things are lacking, that's the first indication that there's room for spiritual growth, there's room for development. It's a common misconception that to know a lot of Christian language and to know a lot of things about Christianity is to be spiritually mature. No, from a passage like this, to be spiritually mature is to live as a Christian. Your conduct is the first indicator of your status as a Christian, not what you know. That comes later. This is the spirit-flesh distinction that we've seen several times in the book of 1 Corinthians. Where is your heart? Are you angry at other people? Are you seeking to live a pure life? Do you love your brothers and sisters? If not, then the solution is to return to the basics of the Christian life and to analyze where those things are stemming from. And where would the better virtues that should take their place, where would those things stem from? The temptation is to look at others and to think of others. Well, they fill in the blank. It's interesting that Jesus says in John 13, by this, all people will know that you are my disciples, if you have love for one another. And yes, that passage is about love, and it's important to have love, but I find something so important about that passage, that our conduct is telling other people about our relationship to Jesus. By this, they will know that you are my disciples, Jesus says. Our conduct is reflective of who we belong to. The issue here in this passage that I think is very important is to recognize that Paul doesn't imply that the church at Corinth aren't in fact believers. Now, the issue is that they are infants who are okay with their infancy. They have no desire to change, no desire to see their lives look different. I could not address you. I don't have the right to address you as spiritual people, Paul says. I ought to be able to. You should, because of the teaching that you have received, look one way, and yet you don't. And so they are Christians, but they are not where they should be as Christians. They're not growing. That's something that we try to emphasize here at Westminster, that we are always growing and giving as a congregation. That's not a cute little tactic, a little marketing ploy. No, that actually is directly tied to our theology. That as Christians, as we are living our Christian life, we are going to, by definition, be growing and giving to the Lord. Growing into likeness of the Lord and giving back to the Lord. It's who we are as Christians. And so the fruit indicates something about our spiritual status. Well, what are we supposed to do with that? Well, we need a framework. The framework applies specifically here to dealing with a proper understanding of church leaders. That's the point that Paul is trying to make with. That the church at Corinth had a wrong understanding of their church leaders. They were separating themselves in relation to their church leaders, into who they had come to know the Lord through, or to who they liked better. And Paul gives them an illustration of spiritual growth to deal with this particular issue. And what we realize is that we can conclude that if we have all the right external factors in place, then we're going to experience spiritual growth. If I have all of these things set up in my life, then as long as they're present, I will see the fruit in my life. If I'm in the right Bible study, if I have Christian friends, if I read my Bible every day, if I work at a Christian employer, if I have all of these things set up in my life, then I will experience spiritual growth. None of those things are bad, but not one of those things that I just mentioned will ever produce spiritual growth on their own. It reminds me of a time when I was in college and I really, really wanted to lose some weight. At the time, I was enrolled in a phys ed class, and because of that class, we had to go to mandatory exercises 3 times a week. In addition to that, we had to record everything that we were eating. And so I thought, okay, here we go. I've got this set up. It's baked into my schedule. I've got to be going to this class. I'm going to be learning about proper diet. I'm going to be exercising. Hey, even all of my classes are scattered all around campus, and my only way of transportation is walking. This is going to work. Well, a few months into that semester, and several trips to the cafeteria later, I stepped on the scale. No success. Hadn't lost any weight. The reason is because I was thinking that those things that I had set up into my schedule were going to do the work for me. That I wasn't going to have to put forth any effort because they were going to be the thing that made me lose weight. I was trusting in them to do the work for me. But here's where my illustration falls apart. That we can assume that we have all of the things in the right place in our life, and we, unlike me, can try to muster up within ourselves the desire and the gumption to do the right thing, and even still, we won't experience any success. Because here's the important part. Any growth that we experience, any success we find in spiritual growth must have divine blessing. There's simply no way around it. It's a concept that's very familiar to Scripture. Unless the Lord builds the house, those who build it labor in vain. Psalm 127. We also see in the Psalter, Psalm 65, speaking to the Lord, you visit the earth and water it. You greatly enrich it. The river of God is full of water. You provide grain, for so you have prepared it. You water its furrows abundantly, setting its ridges. This is an illustration of a garden being set up, softening it with showers, blessing it with growth. You crown the year with your bounty. Your wagon tracks overflow with abundance. The psalmist knew what it was to farm, to grow crops. And yet all of these things are described as what the Lord Lord is doing to provide for us. And so we can do all of the right things, but if we don't have first a blessing from God, who is the one who produces growth, we're never going to find any success. But this brings up something very important. Does it actually matter what we do? If God is going to be the one who produces the growth, is our effort necessary? Is our effort towards that growth actually important? As the text says in verse 7, neither he who plants nor he who waters are anything, but God gave the growth. And we're left thinking it doesn't really matter. Either God will or God will not produce growth in our lives. But then comes verse 8. He who plants and he who waters are one. Each one will receive his wages according to his labor. We're left scratching our head, thinking, which one is it? Is God going to produce all the growth? Is God going to do everything? Or are we going to receive a reward for our labor? Again, in verse 14, he says, I didn't read this, if the work that anyone has built on the foundation survives, he will receive a reward. So which one is it? It doesn't matter because God, it's all up to God, and he ultimately is going to be the one that provides the growth. Or it does matter because I'm going to receive a reward, therefore it does matter what I do. The answer? Yes. Our favorite answer to an either-or question. Ultimately, it does matter what we do. And God receives all the credit because he alone is the one who provides the growth. The reason that we find this so difficult is because we want it either to be 100% God and I'm not doing anything, or 100% me and God's doing it all. Or God's doing nothing. We want it to be either one of those, and we don't have room in our minds for it being both. And I think that we should. We should make room in our minds for the idea that God is going to produce the growth and we are required to put forth effort. As difficult as it is to reconcile these two seemingly competing ideas with each other, I think a key that helps us unlock this mystery is found in verse 10. Apostle Paul writes, according to the grace of God given to me. According to the grace of God given to me. Like a skilled master builder, I laid a foundation and someone else is building upon it. At the same time, two opposing truths are set forth. On the one hand, according to God's grace. That's how he prefaces it. Something the Apostle Paul could never have done on his own. That's what he's referring to. The success that is supplied, sustained, and accomplished all by God and his grace. Yet, what comes right after that? He works to lay a foundation. He recognizes the responsibility that he has to lay a foundation, to preach the gospel, and to teach others about Christ. Those two opposing truths put forth in almost the same breath. He knows his portion. He's disciplined to do it because he recognizes his responsibility. We have to have room in our mind for this way of thinking, that the all-powerful God will accomplish everything he intends to do, and yet we are still responsible for doing what he's called us to do. You see, this way of thinking actually allows the Christian life to have depth. It allows the Christian life to have depth. What do I mean? When we come to grips with the fact that our actions are important and have consequences, it brings a two-dimensional picture to life. The two-dimensional picture is this. Has God saved me? Yes or no? It comes to life when we say, he has saved me. Now I can love and serve him, and because of that, he is pleased. If I disobey him, he will be displeased with me. All within the context of a saved relationship with Jesus. If the entirety of the Christian life is based on whether or not you are saved, there's no depth at all. There's no life. The more we seek to follow him and live out the Christian life, the more depth it has. If not, we're led to think, if I do the wrong thing, God's going to cast me into hell forever. It leads to a bland, two-dimensional life, where everything is done out of fear. Fear of hell, fear of God's wrath, worry of salvation. Instead, When we recognize the grace of God, we think what joy we have to follow His command. And we experience the freedom to do so in what Christ has done for us. That's where the growth is found, when we recognize that if we have placed our faith in Christ, the Father has declared us righteous and has both called us and enabled us to obey Him. To know that we can displease or please our Heavenly Father gives us life to obey Him. There's no joy for a child who is constantly wondering if he's a part of the family. His relationship with his parents is constantly going to be one of fear. Are they going to leave me? Are they going to abandon me? Do they actually love me? For a child who doesn't know that they are a child, that is the context of their relationship with their parents. But once that child realizes, no, I am a son of my parents, then he has the freedom to enjoy that family for all that it's worth. But not until then is he going to be able to do so, because he's going to be constantly worried if his parents are going to leave him. If you have placed your faith in Christ, your Father is saying, you are mine. Now live like it. That's the fruit and the framework of the spiritual life. That's what we are called to do, to be obedient to God, because He has given us the growth, but He's also called us to be obedient to Him. It's the fruit of a changed life and the framework of God producing that growth in us. But what's the foundation? What's the foundation of all this growth? Well, this point I think is so important. If Christ is not the foundation of our lives, there will be no success at all. The reason there will be no success is because there's no true life. We have no new life in us if Jesus Christ is not our foundation. In John 15, Jesus says, I am the vine, and you are the branches. Whoever abides in me and I in him, he it is that bears much fruit. Apart from me being your foundation, Jesus says, you can do nothing. You can do nothing. He's using a different analogy, but the point is still the same of what Paul is saying. That Jesus is the foundation and the framework for everything that we do. We might have missed it there, but there's actually two illustrations that are being drawn. There's an agricultural metaphor for Christian growth. That ultimately the growth belongs to God. That we can do things, but the growth belongs to God. And then the Apostle Paul switches over to an architectural metaphor, that of building a building. And here the analogy is a little bit different. He is the one who's doing the growing, the building. But he's recognizing that the foundation itself is Christ. And that we cannot improve or change or alter that foundation. And we have to be careful not to conflate the two analogies. That God alone produces the growth, but the foundation of the building must be Jesus Christ. If you or I, at any point in time, think of our spiritual life, and we think of the foundation, the thing that it's grounded upon, and we think, it could be a little better. I could make this a little bit better. Everything downstream of that is going to lead to failure, because we're seeking to improve on the finished work of Christ on the cross. That's the beauty of the table that we're going to experience here in just a few minutes. That it is finished. That everything you need for salvation has been completed by Christ on the cross. And that is given to you as a gift. The foundation for every aspect of our lives must come down to Christ and Christ crucified. And that is what is going to be the thing that produces all of the fruit. If you are not grounded in Christ, everything in your life will begin to fall apart. He must be your all in all. Earlier, I posed the question that if Christians aren't really Christ-like, how can Christianity be real? Perhaps someone has asked you a question like that, or perhaps you have pondered a question similar. On the one hand, questions like this do point out a bit of truth, that people who claim to be Christians often don't live like that, and it can be representative of the fact that they aren't, in fact, Christians themselves. People who say that they are a Christian but live completely the opposite. They're not showing any fruit. But something else about this question that I find curious is that it's a bit of a loaded question. You're familiar with a loaded question. I'm sure you learn about those in school. Questions like, have you stopped beating your wife? Are you always so mad? When are you going to quit before you're fired? You see, the thing about loaded questions is that they imply a truth that isn't necessarily true. They impose a truth that might not be the case. Here's the reality. Christ's followers do not define Christianity. Christ does. May I say it again? Christ's followers do not define Christianity. Christ does. And so for people to look at Christians that they've met or claim to be Christian and evaluate Christianity on the whole, they're basing it off of the wrong evaluation. They have to look to Christ. He is the one who defines Christianity. He is what it means to be a Christian. And so if you want an example of a Christian, look to Christ. He's the foundation of everything we believe. He's the reason all of this holds together, not you and not me. If you read the New Testament, you look at the disciples and you think, okay, they are the reason that all of this stuff holds together. You're going to be thinking, well, they didn't do a very good job. But if you read the gospel accounts and you think, okay, Christ is the one that holds this all together, you're going to come out with a proper understanding of Christianity. Because it's all founded and it's based on Him and not us. If we think back to our initial point, the spiritual fruit is reflective of a spiritual life. But that can be only addressed on a specific and an individual level. That for a particular person, they are not bearing fruit, therefore there is no life. But we can't say as a whole, because I don't see fruit, therefore Christianity doesn't work. It's not how it operates. That's what it means to have Christ as the foundation of all of our spiritual growth, to be rooted and grounded in Him, that everything else might flow from that. And if He is not at the center of everything that we do, both as a church and you as an individual, we won't find any success. We can't look for success because it won't be there. He must be our all in all. Well, let me give four brief points of application as we conclude. First of all, you cannot be prideful about spiritual success. How's that for a point of application? To say that God gives all of the growth means that you and I and everyone here is on the same plane before God. God and everyone else. He deserves all of the credit for any growth that we experience, not us, because He is the one that is producing that growth in us. That should create a level of evenness about us. When we look at others, we're tempted to evaluate them. It's tempting to make a mental evaluation. Well, they're so spiritual. They've got this whole Christianity thing figured out. They know what to do. There must be something different about them. They must be a better Christian. Or the other way. He needs some work. Or a little more polite way of putting it, there's a lot of room for growth. And what happens is we begin to evaluate each other based on each other. Am I better or am I worse off than the next person? Instead, what we're called to do is look straight to Christ. Look to Christ in our success and look to Christ in our failure. Because He alone is both our foundation and the one who produces growth in us. Number two, we can be certain of spiritual growth because God hasn't left His garden. Philippians chapter 1 says, He who began a good work in you will bring it to completion in the day of Christ Jesus our Lord. That means if He started something, He's going to finish it in you. And you can be confident of that. This is why it says in verse 9, you are God's field. Unlike you and me who tend to neglect things and forget about things, God is never going to neglect your spiritual growth. God is never going to leave you on your own to try to figure it out. And therefore, we can be certain that He will produce growth in us if we are trusting in Him. Number three, we need to watch out for creation-focused ministries. What do I mean by this? Creation-focused ministries. Any ministry that focuses something of the creation, something created, over and against the Creator. This program, this pastor, this facility, this building, anything, if that is the thing that is going to be what it is that saves you, That is a very dangerous road. If you ever hear a minister say, "I have what you need," and if that thing isn't Christ, you need to be very careful. Because those are things that are focusing on the creation rather than the Creator. They're looking to something else to give the growth. They're looking for a different foundation instead of Christ. The best ministry, the best minister, the best denomination is always going to point away from itself and to Christ. That's the operation of the way this happens. Number four. For success in spiritual growth, the first place we need to turn to is to God. If the first place we turn to is our calendar to create a better schedule, or our friends to look to guidance, or an online blog post for some spiritual guru to help us figure out our life, and that's where we turn to first for spiritual growth, we're ultimately going to be led astray. We have to first turn to God because He is the one that produces growth, and humbly ask for help in prayer and seek His scriptures for guidance, and then go to those things. But let first God and His Word influence our minds and our hearts, and then seek those things, because we have to be grounded and rooted in Christ, not anything else. That's where our spiritual growth comes from. That's the framework of the gospel. That it is He who produces the growth. With Christ as the foundation of our lives, He has enabled us to be obedient to Him and to follow Him. We're not doing this on our own. We can't do this on our own. We're also not finding our own way to start out. We must be firmly rooted and grounded in Christ. And so as you look at your life, perhaps you are discouraged. Perhaps you're not seeing the growth that you may want to. May you remember that it is God who produces the growth. May you not run to other things when you're discouraged in your life. Run to those things for success, but may you run to God, seeking to have Christ as your foundation and looking to Him for the growth. That you would be reminded that God alone produces growth, and that will only ever happen if we are truly rooted in Christ. Let's pray. Oh, gracious and heavenly Father, we praise You and we thank You that we are not left to our own. But You have sent Your Son to be the foundation and the framework for our spiritual lives. I pray for those of us who are gathered, who might be discouraged, frustrated, not seeing the growth that they are wanting. May You produce growth in them, that we would all bear fruit in accordance with the gospel that is at work in our lives. We love You and we thank You for what You have called us to do. May we be obedient and faithful servants. We ask this in Jesus' name. Amen.
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a treasury of great hymns. 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

0: Hello, this is Charles Kelsch. With Coretta Johnson Grass, who has served for more than 30 years at Bob Jones University as a speech teacher. Mrs. Grass is the daughter of the late Guy Johnson, who wrote Treasury of Great Hymns and Their Stories, the source book for this series of broadcasts. We talked about the kinds of experiences out of which came the hymns that bring comfort to Christians in times of difficulty. I asked Coretta to comment on the value of the great hymns in her own life.
1: They've just been a very great blessing to my life. When there are times of need, as there have been, just to quote the words to the hymns, words that just come to your mind in hours of darkness and trial, and they really mean a lot when you can quote them.
0: Right. There's just something about these people who were steeped in the scriptures and had a close, personal, daily walk with the Lord. They were able to put these things into words that are just able to mean so much to us sometimes 300 or 400 years after they were written.
1: Well, so many times they wrote them themselves in their darkest hours of need.
0: Exactly.
1: And I think that's why they speak so much to our hearts in time of trouble.
0: Yeah, and how. Let's listen to the account of a hymn born out of a time of trouble. The reader is Dr. Dwight Gustafson, Dean Emeritus of the School of Fine Arts at Bob Jones University.
2: Dudley A. Ting and George Duffield were two young ministers outstanding in Christian work in Philadelphia. On an April Sunday afternoon in 1858, Ting preached a sermon to 5,000 men, using as his text, "Go now, ye that are men, and serve the Lord." An estimated 1,000 men publicly responded to the invitation. On the following Wednesday, young Ting left his study and went out to the barn to check on a corn shelling machine that was powered by a mule. When Ting reached over to pat the tired animal, the sleeve of his study gown fell into the cogs, causing his arm to be drawn into the wheel, and the machine severed his arm at the shoulder. Days of intense pain followed, and finally Ting heard the doctor say, "There is no hope. He cannot get well." Without comment on the doctor's verdict, Ting asked, "Doctor, are you a Christian? I have loved you as a friend, and I would like to have you as a brother in Christ. Let me entreat you to come to Jesus." He explained the plan of salvation, and then turning to a group of ministers who had gathered in the room, he cried, "Sing! Sing! Can you not sing?" And he himself began to sing the words, "Rock of ages, cleft for me, let me hide myself." But he couldn't even finish one stanza. Ting's father leaned over his son and asked, "Do you have a final word for your friends?" His son whispered, "Tell them to stand up for Jesus." On the Sunday following the funeral, Duffield held a memorial service for his colleague. He chose as his text Ephesians 6:14. "Stand therefore, having your loins girt about with truth, and having on the breastplate of righteousness." At the end of his tribute, he read these words, stand up for Jesus, ye soldiers of the cross. Lift high his royal banner, it must not suffer loss." Lyrics that he had penned upon returning from Ting's funeral, and that used the dying words of his revivalist friend. The second stanza repeats Ting's last text, "Ye that are men, now serve him."

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This is Charles Kelsch inviting you to tune in next week at the same time for A Treasury of Great Hymns and reminding you to make melody in your heart to the Lord.

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0: Now located at 9060 Church Street, Manassas, Virginia, 20110, where the Dr. James G. Austin Jr. is our pastor. We invite you to have your pen and papers ready, because this, along with many other messages to come, will be ones that you will not want to miss. Now, hear ye him, Pastor James G. Austin Jr.
1: Timothy chapter 2, verse 5 reads, "For there is one God and one mediator between God and men, the man Christ Jesus." Verse 6, "Who gave himself a ransom for all to be testified in due time." 1 Timothy chapter 2, verses 5 and 6, just read in your hearing. The title of this message will be, "Thank God for the Man in the Middle."
2: Thank you.
1: Thank God for the Man in the Middle. And as a subtitle, so you know exactly what I'm talking about, my subtitle will be, "Thank You, Jesus." Hey, Lordy. Thank you, Jesus.
2: Amen.
1: The Man in the Middle. Would you pray with me? Our Father and our God, it's once more again, Lord, and just one more time, your privilege, your manservant, to come before these thy people to expound upon your word. And I pray now, Lord, that you continue to speak to me through your precious Holy Spirit. Take my time of preparation and meditation upon your word, and Lord, use me to your glory. Lord, I pray that you would bless us individually and collectively. And at the conclusion of this message, those of us that know you will be even more grateful, and we'll say, "Thank you, God, for the man in the middle, and thank you, Jesus." And for those, Lord, who will hear this message, perhaps in weeks, months, even years ahead, if they don't have a personal relationship with you, they would come to know the man in the middle, the Lord Jesus Christ. And now, Lord, and I'm given this type of opportunity, it is always my prayer that I decrease and you increase. And in so doing, these thy sheep will see less of me but more of thee. Thank you now. In Jesus' name I pray. Amen, amen, and amen. Thank God for the man in the middle. In 1 Timothy chapter 2, in verses 1 through 18 of this second chapter, Paul discusses prayer in the church. And more pointedly, he's talking about evangelistic prayer. And when we come to verse 5 of this second chapter of 1 Timothy, in verses 5 and 6, Paul brings God the Father, Jesus Christ the Son, and mankind into focus. And Paul lets us know that Jesus Christ alone has fulfilled an essential role for the benefit of all mankind. And that is, in his role as the mediator between God and man, Christ paid our sin debt. Thank you, Lord. Therefore, in this message, what I'd like to do, I want to reason with you for just a little while as we look at Jesus, the man in the middle, and what he has done for us. Thank you, Lord. Let's set the context. In verses 1 through the A part of verse 2, I want to look at, and you're a great note taker, so here's your caption. In verse 1 through verse 2, the A part, the nature and scope of evangelistic prayer. Say again, in verses 1 through verse 2, the A part, the nature and scope of evangelistic prayer. And we read in this very first verse, 1 Timothy chapter 2, Paul says, "I exhort therefore that first of all supplications, prayers, and intercessions and giving of thanks be made for all men." Now listen, many times our prayers are all too often narrowly confined to personal needs and wants, and they rarely extend beyond those of our immediate circle of family and friends. Amen. And Paul says we're to pray for all men. And this means that selfishness must be put aside. Evangelistic prayer must be widespread. And as we take a look at verse 4, which I'll get down to, we say where it is recorded that God will have all men to be saved and to come to the knowledge of the truth. And there are many people out there who have not heard the truth. And those of us who know the truth need to tell them the truth. Lord have mercy.
2: All right. And we know that.
1: Yeah, Lord. In the book of Ezekiel, chapter 33, verse 11, it tells us that God has no pleasure in the death of the wicked, but that the wicked turn from his way and live. Ezekiel 33, 11. So I say to you, prayer for the salvation of the lost is perfectly consistent with the heart of God. And in Acts chapter 17, verse 30, it tells us that God commandeth all men everywhere to repent. Lord, have mercy. Repent. Greek word is metanoia, to turn. But when you turn from something, you have to turn to something. So you repent, turn from your sin, and turn to the living Christ. In 1 Timothy chapter 2, in verse 2, you notice that Paul, as you read that verse, for kings and for all that are in authority, listen, out of the universal group of all men, Paul specifically singles out some who might otherwise be neglected in evangelistic prayer. Kings and for all that are in authority. That's what he says again. And I sincerely believe that not only those of us who help make up society and the church, not only do we need prayer, but we especially need to pray for those in positions of authority in our local communities, at the city and state level, and Lord knows we need to pray for those at the federal level. Amen, somebody.
2: Amen.
1: We need prayer.
2: Yes, Father.
1: My Lord. In verse 2b, the B part of verse 2 through verse 4, here is your outline topic for that section. The benefits of evangelistic prayer. The benefits of evangelistic prayer. The B part of verse 2 through verse 4. We looked at the nature and scope of evangelistic prayer in verse 1 through the A part of verse 2. And now the B part of verse 2 through verse 4, the benefits of evangelistic prayer. The B part, verse 2, that we may lead a quiet and peaceable life in all godliness and honesty. That's why we need to pray for those in positions of authority, that we may lead a quiet and peaceable life in all godliness and honesty. And I am convinced that if we would pray more and sincerely pray for those in positions of leadership, God will move and more blessings will flow. But we need to pray for them. I'm saying you got to agree with all they're saying, but you need to pray for those in positions of authority and leadership. Why? Because prayer changes things.
2: Amen.
1: Amen. And Paul says that prayer is necessary so that we may lead a quiet and peaceable. Peaceable means a tranquil life. My Lord. I know that's how I desire to live. Amen. I want to live a quiet and a peaceable life. And Christians, listen to me. We should be known for our quiet demeanor. Did you hear me? We should be known for our quiet demeanor. Unbelievers should see us as quiet, loyal, diligent, virtuous people. And I ask you, how is your witness to the world? Or do they see you coming, well, here come old loud so-and-so. You know they're watching and they're talking. But we need to make sure that this is how, one of the things that we project to the world, quiet. I don't mean that we got to be quiet when it's time to speak out about something, but loyal, diligent, virtuous people. And although we may dislike the evil world system that is the enemy of God, and it is this evil world system, those out there in the world need our prayers. We need them. To promote a tranquil and a quiet life, we as believers must pursue godliness and honesty. Amen. We talked about it in a Sunday school lesson. You know, holy. Well, ungodliness and dishonesty do not fit under the definition of living a holy life. And you know what? It's a sad testimony for a confessing Christian to be seen and known as an ungodly, dishonest brawler. That's a sad testimony. My Lord. We need to make sure that we are living a life that is pleasing to God in order to have our prayers answered. Then we can become more effective in our evangelistic prayers and our witness as we seek to bring those who are lost the good news of the gospel. Thank you, Lord. Lord have mercy. But if the world sees us, again, as being dishonest, broilers, always stirring up stuff, what kind of witness is that? But now, living a life that's loyal, diligent, and virtuous. In verses 3 through 7, they answer the question of why we must pray for the lost. Listen, in verse 3, it is good, it is right and acceptable in the sight of God our Savior. Did you get that? That's why. That answers the question. Why we need to pray for these folks out there? For this is good and acceptable in the sight of God, our Savior. And in verse 4, God genuinely desires all men to be saved and to come to the knowledge of the truth. That's God's desire. We know everybody, and I don't preach universal acceptance of Christ because I know everybody's not going to do it. I wish they would, but there's some who are going to remain hard-headed and hard-hearted. But we still need to pray for the lost. Now I want to go to the man in the middle. I want to look at the man in the middle for a moment, if you don't mind. Listen.
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1: Listen to verse 5a. It says, for there is one God. Did you get that? One God. Now, this is a fundamental teaching of the Holy Bible, and it speaks to us of a mono. Listen, M-O-N-O, theistic, a monotheistic truth. What you talking about, preacher? Monotheistic. Mono meaning one. Pagans are polytheistic, worshiping many gods. Mono. Lord have mercy. Write down these references in relation to this monotheistic truth. Mono meaning one, theistic. Theos is the root word for God. So this is a one God truth we're talking about, the one true God. Deuteronomy chapter 4, verse 35. Also verse 39 of Deuteronomy chapter 4. Deuteronomy chapter 6, verse 4, that great Shema, great prayer. The Israelites prayed specifically, get it under the Aaronic priesthood. Isaiah 43:10. I'm just talking about monotheistic truth. There is one God. And I say to you this. Not only do we believe in and worship one God, but there is one mediator between God and man. And that is the man Christ Jesus. He is the man in the middle. So I want to work that for just a little while. And thank God for the man in the middle. Now listen.
2: Hallelujah.
1: A mediator refers to one who intervenes between two individuals to restore peace or ratify a covenant. Now, you may have said this, I heard somebody say it. Two people, you may be talking about something, and maybe someone else will interject, and you say, now, what are you doing all up in my business? What are you doing in the middle of my business? Now, that's a worldly thing that happens, but it happens, all right? But again, a mediator is one who intervenes between two individuals to restore peace or ratify a covenant. And the concept of a mediator is seen in Job's lament, recorded in Job chapter 9, verse 33. Listen to what Job says. Neither is there any daysman, D-A-Y-S-M-A-N, Job 9:33. Neither is there any daysman, which translates an arbitrator, an umpire, or a mediator betwixt us, that might lay his hand upon us both. Job lamented this, going through some stuff. He's telling those who are supposed to be his friends, trying to counsel him, neither is there any daysman. There's not an arbitrator, an umpire, mediator betwixt us that might lay hand upon us both. And because Christ is the only mediator between God and man, everybody must come to God through him. Did you get that? He's the mediator. He is. He said, I am the way, the truth, and the light. And in Acts 4:12, it says this, neither is there salvation in any other, but there is none other name under heaven given among men whereby we must be saved. Lord have mercy. I remember many, many, many years ago of traveling. I was out in California, and I used to love to go when I visit family. I go to the bookstore, and as I'm walking down the aisle looking at the books on the shelf, I see this one book, and it says, The Ways, plural, to God. And I said, I don't even want to pull that one off the shelf. Why? Because Jesus Christ said, I am the way, the truth, and the light. My Lord, only one way to get to God, through Christ. So if you're telling me there are many ways, then that doesn't line up with the book. Acts 4:12, neither is there salvation in any other, for there is none other name under heaven given among men whereby we must be saved. And only through the man Christ Jesus can men draw near to God. And as the perfect God-man, Jesus brings God and man together. Thank you, Lord. He is the mediator. Now listen, Hebrews chapter 8, verse 6 calls Jesus the mediator of a better covenant. While Hebrews 9, verse 15 and Hebrews 12, 24 describes Jesus as the mediator of the new covenant. Remember I said now, a mediator is one who intervenes between two individuals to restore peace or ratify a covenant. Thank you, Lord Jesus, for being our man in the middle. And I say this to you, all who will come to God must come through him. No other way. He is the man in the middle. Now in 1 Timothy chapter 2, verse 6, we see and we know that our Lord gave his life for our sins. And in the Gospel of John chapter 10, verses 17 and 18, Jesus said these words, Therefore doth my Father love me, because I lay down my life, that I might take it again. No man taketh it from me, but I lay it down to myself. He said, I have power to lay it down, and I have power to take it again. This commandment have I received of my Father. Wow. Thank you, Lord. Thank you, Lord.
2: Thank you.
1: Greater love have no man in this, that he would lay down his life for a friend. Thank you, Lord. That's why the hymnologist wrote, What a friend we have in Jesus. Yes. Woo. Thank you, Lord. Now listen. Our Lord went to the cross. And he gave all of himself as a ransom for all. And that word ransom describes Christ's substitutionary death for us. And he didn't merely pay a ransom to free us. He became the victim in our place. Did you get that? He paid the price. We should have paid the price, but we weren't qualified to pay it. But Christ paid the sin debt. He died our death, and he bore our sins. And 2 Corinthians 5:21 says, For he hath made him to be sin for us who knew no sin, that we might be made the righteousness of God in him. Thank you, Lord. Listen.
2: Thank you, Lord.
1: Now, I want you to listen to this. Again, we know that the gospel itself, the death, the burial, and the resurrection. That's the truth of the gospel right there. We did that this morning from that resurrection chapter, 1 Corinthians 15. But here in 2 Corinthians 5:21, I want to tell you, I believe this is really the heart of the gospel. Listen carefully. For he hath made him to be sin for us who knew no sin, that we might be made the righteousness of God in him. The sinless Savior has taken our sins that we might share God's righteousness. Thank you, Lord. Thank you, Lord, for the man in the middle, Jesus the Christ.
2: Thank you, Jesus.
1: Oh, Lord have mercy. In 1 Timothy again, chapter 2, in verse 6, it says, listen, in verse 6, who gave himself a ransom for all to be testified in due time. Now, the phrase, listen to this. Thank you, Lord. He gave himself a ransom. Do you know what he's talking about there? This is a comment on the sufficiency of the atonement. The sufficiency of what Christ did. And stating it another way, for ease of understanding, I'll put it this way. The ransom paid by Jesus Christ to God for the satisfaction of God's justice is sufficient for all. But it's effective only for those who by faith will accept Jesus Christ. I want to go over that again. He gave himself a ransom for all. Again, that phrase, that statement, it is a comment about the sufficiency of the atonement, the sufficiency of what Christ did. And he paid, Lord have mercy, he paid the debt, the ransom. He paid it for the satisfaction of God's justice. God is a righteous and a just God. But when Christ paid it, it is sufficient for all, but it's effective only for those who by faith will accept Jesus Christ. You know John 3:16. For God so loved the world that he gave his only begotten Son. That whosoever believeth in him shall not perish, but have everlasting life. Whosoever, thank God that we are a part of the whosoever. And there are the lost out there who need to hear the gospel so that they also can become a part of the whosoever. Christ's sacrifice is completely sufficient, but it's only effective for those who by faith will accept what Jesus Christ has done. Jesus, the man in the middle, when you were in trouble and you needed some help, I hope you went to the Lord because he's the man in the middle. When you recognize that sin separates us from God, thank God for the man in the middle. When you were wallowing in your sins and you didn't know, Lord have mercy, that you were on a collision course with hell, but you found out that that distance between you and God, the bridge, was available, and it's because of the man in the middle, the Lord Jesus Christ. And I say, thank you, Lord. Thank you for being the man in the middle, the mediator. Yeah. Lord have mercy. And without the mediator, where would we be? Where would we be if Christ had not paid our sin debt? We'd still be lost in our sins. But I say thank you, Lord.
2: Oh, hallelujah.
1: Lord, what you did is completely sufficient. But again, I say it's only going to be effective. And those who will hear this message in the coming days, weeks, months, or years ahead, I say for you, in order for what Christ has done to be effective on your part, you need to freely accept him. Preacher, what must I do? A, B, C. You need to acknowledge that you're a sinner. Lord, I'm a sinner. You need to believe that what Christ did was all sufficient and it pays your sin debt. You acknowledge you're a sinner. Now confess it. Lord, I'm a sinner in need of a Savior. I invite you into my life. Forgive me of my sins. A, B, C.
2: Hallelujah.
1: Thank you, Lord.
2: Thank you, Lord. Hallelujah.
1: The death of the Lord Jesus Christ was sufficient to cover the sins of all people. And I keep saying this, but it is applied only to those who will accept what Christ accomplished on the cross. So people can spout John 3:16, but if you don't accept what Christ has done, then what he did is not effective in your life. But thank God. Thank God for the man in the middle. And thank you, Jesus, as we go to Calvary's cross. And we see our Lord having been stretched wide and hung high. The spikes in his hands and in his feet. And I recall from Luke's recording of the gospel that as Christ hung there on the cross, in the middle, the man in the middle, the two malefactors on either side, but one had the conscious awareness and say, Lord, when you come into your kingdom, remember me. Hey, Lord. That man had never prayed a prayer before, no doubt. I don't guess he ever sang one of the old songs, but he recognized his condition. And Jesus, the man in the middle, said, today, not next week, but today, because you recognize that you needed somebody. And that somebody is me, hanging here in the middle. Jesus said, today shalt thou be with me in paradise. What a wonderful, wonderful end of that earthly story for that man. But because Christ promised him that today, this day, shalt thou be with me in paradise, the man in the middle made a difference then, and he's still making a difference today. And so I appeal to you. Will you accept what God has done for us by allowing his son Jesus to go to the cross, to pay the sin debt, to meet the righteous demands of a holy God? And he's still interceding for you and for me. And I say thank you, Lord, for he had made him to be sin for us who knew no sin, that we might be made the righteousness of God in him, in Christ Jesus. Thank you, Lord. Would you pray with me? Father in heaven, I thank you so much for allowing your darling son Jesus to go to the cross to pay our sin debt. Thank you, Lord, for the man in the middle. Lord, when things are turbulent down here, we know, Lord, that you are the mediator. Thank you, Lord. Thank you, Lord, that you stand in the middle and we can go to you, Lord. And because we can go to you, our great advocate before God the Father, thank you, Lord. Thank you for what you did for us. Thank you for salvation. And Lord, we want to continue to tell others about your goodness so that they too might know that the effectiveness of what you have already accomplished at Calvary can be applied to their life if they would just trust and believe in you. These things we ask in Jesus' name. Amen.
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0: Our Heavenly Father, we're thankful for another broadcast day that you have given to us. I pray, Lord, that you would take the message. Father, use it for your glory and for your honor. Save some precious soul. God, deal with every heart, I pray. And I ask you, Father, if there's somebody discouraged, you'd encourage their hearts. Lord, we need your help. We ask thy blessing upon this listening congregation, whatever the need may be. Somebody may be in a jail cell, somebody in a prison cell, somebody in a broken home that's hearing this message. God, please help them. In Jesus' name we pray. Amen and amen. Well, amen. We do want to welcome you to the Moment of Truth radio broadcast, and I thank you for giving us a part of your morning. By the help of the Lord, we want to bring a message out of the book of Acts, chapter 9, verses 1 through 31, and deal with Paul's conversion. We do want to say today we offer to you any of the messages upon your request. 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We'll put you a copy in the mail. We can also send these out by MP3 files if you'd rather have that. Then also this morning, we want to take the time to invite you to True Gospel Baptist Church. True Gospel is located on the Gap Creek Road. Come about a mile and a half, you'll see the church on the right. Sunday school's at 10, morning worship is at 11. Evening worship is at 6 and prayer room a quarter till. And then we have prayer and Bible study at 7 o'clock on Wednesday nights. We'd love to see you there, neighbor. Come out and be with us. If you can't come, please pray. We go to the pulpit of True Gospel this morning, and we trust this message will be a blessing and a help to you.
1: We want to deal with the thought of a surrendered life. The word surrendered in the Greek means to give up. It means to give up a possession or a power. Amen? It means to yield, my friend, to another or be in demand. In other words, God wants you and I to give up, run up a white flag. Amen? Whatsoever in our life that God can get glory out of or can be honored with, we are to surrender that to the Lord. There's different, my friend, examples in the Bible of submission. If you remember in Acts chapter 8, verse 27, you see the conversion of the Ethiopian eunuch, my friend, whenever Philip had joined himself to the chariot. It happened right there in the chariot, my friend. God touched his heart. But the Saul of Tarsus we're preaching about had to fall down on his knees in the dust, Acts chapter 9, 1 through 31. My friend, it doesn't matter how it happens, doesn't matter where it happens, but what it means something is when we surrender our life to God. I personally had to fall on my knees at an old-fashioned altar and ask God to have mercy upon my wretched soul. Amen? I've heard people being saved in the bed, couldn't get out of the bed. Others, my friend, kneel down beside the bed at home. It doesn't matter as long as we surrender our heart and life to the Lord Jesus Christ. Chapter 8, my friend, how Paul was fueled by the stoning of Stephen. Chapter 8, verse 27, this thing was going on in his heart and in his mind. He consented to the death of that godly deacon whenever, my friend, he said that he saw Jesus standing at the right hand of God the Father. And the Bible said they looked upon Stephen's face as the face of an angel. And he said, God, lay not this sin against their charge. And he gave up the ghost. And my friend, it didn't touch the heart of Saul. There's been many services we've come to here at True Gospel. There's been many services I've preached in revival meeting where God the Holy Ghost was present and he was moving in the hearts and lives of the people. But there was some he never spoke to and some he never touched. My friend, listen, we need to pray that God will have mercy on the souls of men. God doesn't have to move on your heart. God doesn't have to move on mine. We have to ask God for that and desire that from God. We can say no to the Holy Spirit until we grieve Him, that He speak not to our heart anymore. And we sit in services praying to God that God would have mercy on us one more time. The Bible said that Saul, he hated the church. Chapter 9, verse number 1. And look down in verse number 21 of this same chapter. But all that heard him were amazed and said, is not this that destroyed them which called on the name of Christ? My friend in Jerusalem, and came thither for the intent that he might bring them bound unto the chief priest. This was Saul of Tarsus. Even after his conversion, even after the word got out, the church was still afraid of this man. He was a wicked man. He was an ungodly man. And he done all of these things in the name of religion. He was a Pharisee from the very, very sect. He was trained up, my friend, at the feet of Gamaliel. He was one of the most educated men in the law that you could set in place under. And Saul was there and he heard these things. Oh, he was a Pharisee. Oh, he had the letter of the law. But the letter of the law without the Spirit of God killeth. Did you know that? It takes both, friend, to worship God. The Word of God and the Spirit of God. Would the church say amen? You can have one without the other. There can be an imbalance in the house of God. But my friend, when that thing is right in unity with the Lord, He'll speak to the hearts and lives of His people. And the Bible said that Saul, my friend, in the name of Jehovah God, persecuted his very own, the children of God who loved the Lord. Amen, amen. And some even to the point of putting them in jail and so on and so forth. But after Saul got saved, he began to give his testimony. Two different places, my friend, he gave his testimony. He gave it in Acts 24 when he stood before Felix. He gave it in Acts 26 when he stood before King Agrippa. My friend, he gave his testimony many places and many times after God had saved him. But I want you to see the surrendered life of Saul. Look at it with me. The Bible said in verse number 3, as he journeyed, he came near to Damascus. Suddenly there shined round about him a light from heaven. You never know when God the Holy Ghost will deal with your heart. You say, preacher, I plan to be saved tomorrow. I plan to get this thing right, my friend, before I leave this life and breathe my last breath. It doesn't work that way, friend. My friend, God may speak to you this morning, and He may not. But today's the day of salvation. If you're here lost, you better get in while God's knocking. Because God may quit knocking one day. You'll be found, bless God, waiting the balances and found wanting without any hope. Amen. Listen to me. The Bible said as he journeyed, he came near to Damascus. And God appeared to him in a bright light. It shone round about him a light. The Bible said it wasn't the S-U-N, but it was the S-O-N. Because he said it was a light from heaven. Amen. It was a heavenly light. You remember the first time God ever dealt with your heart? I'm talking about the Lord Jesus Christ came to where you was and dealt with your heart about your life and about your sin and about your servitude to God. And the Bible said, my friend, the first thing happened to Saul was he fell to the earth. This old proud, wicked Pharisee that bowed to no man, especially to a Christian or to a God of the Christians. Now he's on his knees in the dirt in the highway that they call going to Damascus. You say, preacher, what could change this man to a place where he would humble his heart? The power and the Spirit of God. My friend, it's not a figment of imagination, but it's real today. Christ lives within our heart. It's as real as the breath you breathe in and out. Somebody said, I can't see God. No, you can't see God with a natural eye, but my friend, you can feel God and know that God is real because of the changing of your heart. The Bible said, there was something happened in Saul's life in verse 4. Look at it, please. The Bible said he trembles in verse 3. In verse 4, he falls to the earth. And he heard a voice saying unto him, Saul, Saul, why persecutest thou me? If God the Holy Ghost, my friend, would ask you that question today, what would be your reply? Why do you deny me? Why won't you sell out to me wholly and complete me? I've blessed you. I've taken care of you. I've loved you. I've given you a family. I've given you hope. I've given you all of these things, but yet you will not serve me and trust me. God help us, friend. This is a question that needs to be answered. Every day we eat God's food and drink God's water and enjoy God's blessing. Many times we give God so very little that folk around us don't even know we attend church or even saved. God help us. Amen. And the Bible said in verse number 4, listen to me, he fell to the earth, but something happens in verse number 5. And by the way, friend, God called his name. This is a personal calling. Saul, Saul, why persecutest thou me? He had nothing to say to the Lord. All he could give God was sin and the shame of his heart. What will we say to God one day when we stand at the judgment seat of Christ? My friend, for the life that we have lived, I hope there'll be some things in all of our lives that we can lay down at the feet of Jesus and we'll receive a crown. But there'll be some things in my life that I'll suffer loss and it'll be burned up. Amen. Because of the flesh. What will I tell him in that day? What will you tell him in that day? My friend, when God the Holy Ghost spoke to your heart and required of you to give him that surrendered life, but you didn't have the time. You were too busy. You were caught up in other things. Other things were more important at the time. And you say, preacher, you don't understand my lifestyle. I don't have to understand your lifestyle. You have to answer to God, not to preacher. Amen. God's the one you have to give an account to. Would you agree with me? All of us do. For the way we live our lives, every day in servitude to him. He loves you today. Hey, he loves me today. Bless his holy name. But the Bible said something happens in verse 5. If God humbles a man and brings him to his knees in the dust, my friend, God will pick him up if he'll surrender his heart and life to the Lord. Hey, when you got saved, I didn't know how long I was to stay on my knees before God, but I stayed until God said, get up. Amen. And when I got up, thank God Almighty, things were different. It was different in Saul's life. My friend, he went with bitterness and hatred and hell in his life to destroy the Christians, the Bible believers that loved the Lord and was spreading the gospel in the book of Acts. It's the Acts of the Holy Spirit. God was setting up the New Testament church and Paul was trying to destroy the New Testament church. He says, it's hard for thee to kick against the pricks. Pricks speaking of that which is settled, that which is not altered or cannot change. My friend, there's a lot of folk kicking against the church, trying to destroy the churches today. The homosexuals laugh at us, want to sue us in court. Hey, the abortionists, my friend, laugh at what God's doing today. The comedians are a bunch of, professional fools trying to make mockery of the things of God. But my friend, one day they'll have to answer to the same God they laughed at, and they smirked, and they golfed at. America's not getting away with their sin. Nobody gets away with sin. We all have to answer, whether it's openly or secretly. Would you say amen to that? We all have to give an account to God Almighty. And the Bible said Saul is giving account right now. God has broke his heart. God is bringing to a place of repentance. Look at verse 5. He said, who art thou, Lord? Who art thou, Lord? And the Lord said, I am Jesus whom thou persecutest. Jesus, the Bible said, it is hard for thee to kick against the pricks. Saul said, what's this? Who art thou, Lord? And the Lord said, I am Jesus whom thou persecutest. You see, when you get saved, you ought to know who does the saving. You can't be saved and not know it. The devil may make you doubt it, but you can't not know what's going on. And he trembling, astonished, said, Lord, what wilt thou have me to do? Watch this now. And the Lord said unto him, arise and go into the city, and it shall be told thee what thou must do. The Bible said, the Lord picks him up. Verse number 6, he trembles. And astonished said, Lord, what will thou have me to do? Holy Ghost conviction, my friend, is more than coming to the altar chewing chewing gum. Holy Ghost conviction is more than coming to the altar laughing and my friend, not taking the thing seriously. But conviction will break your heart. It'll bring tears to your eyes. And it'll make you feel sorrow against the one we've sinned against and failed. Would you agree with me? The Bible said that God picks him up. He trembles. Felix trembles. Hey, Festus trembles. King Agrippa said, almost thou hast persuaded me. There's people that comes and go every day when God the Holy Ghost has drawn their heart and they're almost persuaded to be saved, but not altogether. And they turn and they walk away from the church hoping they'll have another opportunity. There's a devil trying to brand your soul for the fires of hell. He wants to do you more harm than man could ever do. Man can only take the physical life. He can't touch your soul, but the devil can. And the Bible tells us, my friend, that he's seeking whom he may devour. That word devour doesn't mean he'll do it all at once. Oh, he'll just do it a little at a time. Maybe a wound here and a wound there. A little bit here and a little bit there till one day you wake up and you look in the mirror and say, dear God, my life is almost over and I've wasted my life. I haven't given anything to God. I've been selfish and self-centered. I've lived my whole life for myself and sin. And I've got nothing to give God, even if he would deal with my heart and life. Oh, friend, God loves you today. God can take, my friend, the least you had to give him and make a lot out of it if you'll surrender your life to the Lord. The Bible said, look at it, please, in verse number 7. He said, verse 6, arise and go to the city, and it shall be told thee what thou must do. Saul of Tarshish now has a change of heart. This man was changed. He was going to destroy the church. Now he's going to save the church. He's following the direction of God. You cannot do that in the flesh. The only time you'll ever serve God in the flesh is when you stand up by faith, my friend, in that pew and come and give your heart to God. And then, my friend, when he saves you, you'll always be led by the Spirit of God from that moment on. Saul, my friend, is a changed man. Arise and go into the city. It shall be told thee what thou must do. It's not a prophet, my friend. It's not a disciple telling him this, but it's the Lord Jesus Christ. He himself is instructing his heart. When you give your heart to God, it's God that instructs your heart through the Spirit of the Lord. Right then, right that very moment. And the men which journeyed with him stood speechless, hearing a voice, but seeing no man. Why didn't they see him? The qualification for an apostle was he had to hear God and he had to see God. Amen. And you say, preacher, Paul said he was one born out of due season. I believe it with all of my heart. God, my friend, revealed himself to Saul, but he held, my friend, that revelation away from those other men. God was dealing with Saul that day, not the other men, but Saul. My friend, God puts these services together just for you. Nobody else may be saved. Nobody else may not be held. But God's dealing with your heart. And he put all this together just to save you and to help you. Someone said, preacher, you make it sound like the church is pretty important. Oh, friend, if you only knew how important God's house is. And many of you do. That's why you're faithful to come. But some has neglected the house of God. They've lost the importance and the seriousness of the house of God. Look at it with me. The Bible said in verse number 8, and Saul arose from the earth, and when his eyes were opened, he saw no man. Only God can open the eyes of the sinner. Only God can open the heart of the sinner. And the Bible said that he stood up, he arose from the earth. I tell you, when God humbles you, God will pick you up. I believe every preacher preaches hard on sin ought to love you that much too. Thank God, that's how I got in. God gave me hope, you see. And the Bible said he got up, and not only did he get up, but look at verse number 11, he prays. And the Lord said unto him, arise and go into the street, which is called Straight, and inquire in the house of Judas for one called Tarsus, for who, behold, he prayeth, and has seen in a vision a man of Ananias coming in and putting his hand on him, that he might receive his sight. The Bible said that Saul begins to talk to God and God further instructs him. You say, preacher, why would God do such a thing? Why would God choose any of us? I'm just thankful to God that he saved an old sinner like me. You glad he saved an old sinner like you? Look at verse 15. The Bible said he's chosen. But the Lord said unto him, go thy way, for he is a chosen vessel unto me. You don't get nothing else. This preacher says today, a surrendered life can only be given to God by one that's been chosen. God Almighty deals with your heart because he chooses you. And he loves you. And God wants to use you. My friend, I can choose you. This church can choose you. And that just goes so far. But when God chooses you, that's for eternity. And the Bible said, he's a chosen vessel. This same vessel that brought dishonor to God is now going to honor God. Amen. There's things that Saul's going to go through no other man ever went through for the cause of Christ and for the New Testament church. I know William Tyndale suffered at the stake when they burned him alive for translating the Word of God into English. I know all about that. I've read the Fox's Book of Martyrs. I'm telling you, friend, Saul suffered. And my friend, listen, when he become Paul, the child of God, oh, how did he suffer for the things of God. But the Lord said unto him, go thy way, for he is a chosen vessel unto me. Bear my name before the Gentiles and kings and the children of Israel. He was persecuting the Gentile church, the very people he hated the most. My friend, that's the one that God called him to preach to and to love them. Why? Because God broke him down. God stripped him of himself. And God said that Paul surrendered his life to him there on the road to Damascus. You go back and read it, my friend, his conversion. See what he told Felix in Acts 24, verse 27. See what he told King Agrippa, Acts 26, verse 1. See what he told Festus. See what he told others. My friend, what good things the Lord had done. He always goes back to that Damascus Road experience. My friend, that's why we give others hope of the calling and the reason of God in our own hearts. My friend, we tell them how God saved us, where he saved us, how much he loved us. Now look at it, verse 16. The Bible said, for I will show him how great things he must suffer for my name's sake. Now think about it. Someone said, preacher, you was doing pretty good about convincing me to be saved. You started saying I was going to have to suffer. You know why you suffer today for the cause of Christ? It's because God has put great entrust in you to carry his name to others who know not God. God could choose anybody he will, but God knows, my friend, you have a special gift, a special talent to give to God. Will you give it to him? Will you surrender it to him today? If you're not careful, you'll hang your talent on the, just like Israel hung their harps on the willows there at the river Chebar. And how can we sing the Lord's song in a strange land that hung their harps on the willow? Oh, friend, God don't want our talents hid under a bushel, but he wants us to use them for God. And the Bible said, I will show him how great things he must suffer for my name's sake. Some people didn't understand what Paul was doing at times. Even the disciples that traveled with him, they didn't understand him. But God showed him what he was to do. God will show you. God will show me as individuals. There's things we may do for God our families won't even understand. But we do them because God is dealing with our hearts. Look at it now. He's persecuted. Oh, friend, he preaches. He suffers in verse 16. He's called brother and filled with the Holy Spirit in verse 17. Ananias went his way, entered into the house, and putting his hands on him, said, brother Saul, the Lord, even Jesus, that appeared unto thee in the way as thou camest, has sent me that thou mightest receive thy sight and be filled with the Holy Ghost. Thank God Almighty. Hey, you know what God did for him? He lifted him up. Thank God he filled him up. Amen. And the Bible said that he gave him a new name. When you get saved, God gives you a new name. He gives me a new name. And it's written down in glory. Nobody else has that name except you and I. And the Bible said after he was filled, look at it in verse 20. Now he preaches. If you want to know if somebody really gets saved, watch their life about a week afterwards. Amen. Thank God if there's a change in their life, they'll be changed a week later. Would you agree with me? They'll keep walking the walk and talking the talk. Bible said in verse 20, and straightway he preached Christ in the synagogues that he is the Son of God. You can't do that unless Christ lives in you. You can't do that unless Christ reveals himself to you. Bless God, it's better felt than told. And once you feel the presence of God, the movement of God, you can't help but tell others. Verse 22 said, after he preaches, he grows in the grace and knowledge of the Lord Jesus Christ. But Saul increased in the more in strength and confounded the Jews which dwelt at Damascus, proving that this is very Christ. Saul argued against Christ. Saul stood with the Jews. But now because of Christ, he's on the opposite side. That's why we preach against homosexuality. We're not standing with that crowd. We're standing against that crowd, trying to tell them right from wrong. I wish somebody'd say amen. and the abortionist and the works crowd and all this other crowd today. My friend, listen, if the church is going to go down, and I don't believe it is, I believe it's going to go up. I think, bless God, we are to swing as long as we can. Amen.

0: down, and I don't believe it is. I believe it's going to go up. I think, bless God, we are to swing as long as we can. Amen. For the portals of glory, preach the whole counsel of the Word of God, stand faced in the truth and the foundation of Christ in which you and I have been saved in, birthed in, and standing on. Amen. Don't compromise it. Don't compromise it. Don't compromise it. If you compromise this little, my friend, you'll take a foot the next time. The Bible said, look at verse 23 now. Oh, he's preaching. He's following God, but now the devil shows up. And after that many days were fulfilled, the Jews took counsel against him. This won't be the last time. Maybe the first time, but it won't be the last. They take it again, and they take it again. They hate this man Saul. Oh, when God changed his name to Paul, they despised him. This world despises the things of God. Amen. Look at it. The Bible said in verse 25, God doesn't leave his children alone, but he gives them protection. Then the disciples took him by night and let him down by the wall in a basket. Preacher, why is the church so important? There's protection in the house of God, honey. Look at verse 28. The Bible said not only protection, but there's fellowship. And he was with them coming in and going out at Jerusalem. He fellowshiped with the New Testament church. The Bible said in verse 29, he gets his strength back, he gets his legs back, he gets his calling back. And the Bible said in verse number 29, what's he do? He starts preaching again. You see, the church will encourage you to keep going on and going on and going on. The Bible said, and he spake boldly in the name of the Lord Jesus. Disputed with the Grecians, but they went about to slay him. He just kept preaching. He kept preaching. Look at it with me, verse number 31. The Bible said after the result of what he preached and the result of the church helping him, the Bible said in verse 31, they give him rest. Then had the churches rest throughout all of Judea and Galilee and Samaria and were and edified and walking in the fear of the Lord and the comfort of the Holy Ghost and were multiplied. The Bible said, verse 31, that God gave them rest.
1: We break into the message there. I trust, my friend, that you are saved. And I trust that you've been changed from the old man into the new, just as Saul to Paul. Oh, if you're not saved today, call on Jesus before it's eternally too late. We love you. The Lord loves you. And I pray God's blessing upon you. In Jesus' name we pray. Amen and amen.
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5: 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The Breckville Bible College is an institution training students to contend for the faith and is located in Max Meadows, Virginia. Here is Dr. Ronald.

0: Donald Cook.
1: We're continuing our study about salt and light in the public square and how the church is involved in many things today, and many people call various religious groups the church. When I don't, I believe the church is a called out group of people that hold to the scriptures as the inspired word of God, and who practice a separation from apostasy and unbelief, and then minister from their separated position to the culture and to society. But we were talking the last time about the prayer of McLaren, the man who is one of the leaders of the emergent church, and he began his observance of Islam's Ramadan with this published prayer: God, creator of all people, in this month when 1 billion people will observe Ramadan with fasting and prayer, with devotional reading and with kindness to the needy, may your spirit be at work in the hearts of Muslims, Christians, and Jews, who together make up half the world's population, as well as people of other faiths and stated faith. May your gentle voice call us to move beyond our tribal visions of a deity who loves us but hates them. Help us to see you more truly as you are, a God who is pure light, rich in mercy, whose mercy triumphs over judgment, who knows each of us by name, and who graciously considers us his beloved, wherever we are from, whatever our background, whatever labels we apply to ourselves or others apply to us. May your voice of truth call us to question the prejudices and misconceptions about you and about one another that we learn from well-meaning but misinformed authority figures, even when they thought they were speaking in your name. As Dr. Paul Elliott says, the number one misinformed authority figure McLaren rejects is the Lord Jesus Christ himself. Christ rejection is the true basis of the emergence inclusive grace. So here he says, that is, McLaren says, you know, that God knows us by name, he graciously considers us his beloved, wherever we are from, whatever our background, whatever labels we apply to ourselves or others apply to us. So in other words, that's total universalism. God calls us all his beloved, not just his elect, or not even just those who believe or those who repent, but everybody. Everybody. Whatever our background, wherever we're from, whatever labels we apply to ourselves or others apply to us, doesn't matter. Nothing matters. So that's the day that we live in, and that's the church that people want to have, be salt and light in the public square. My friends, this church sits in darkness. It has no light of truth at all, but it has a denial of the truth, and therefore cannot be light and salt in the public square. And I get tired of listening to people, because I've heard that statement so many times: let us be salt and light. Well, we have to be salt and light before we can be salt and light in the public square. So everybody is not salt and light. Some people, thieves and murderers and everything, they're not salt and light. They're darkness and bitterness, and they are wrecking society. They are not preserving it. So there is a difference between the preservative and those that cause the culture to rot in its own stench. So the Bible makes a difference. From Genesis to Revelation, it makes a difference between the godly and the ungodly, between the saved and the lost, between God's people and the world. So you can cut it whatever way you want. If you read the Bible, our Lord said that broad is the way that leads to destruction, and many there be that go in thereat. For straight is the gate, and narrow is the way that leads unto life, and few there be that find it. So few are walking the narrow way, the majority are walking the broad way, and they're not walking to heaven, whatever labels we apply to them or they apply to themselves, but according to the infallible Christ, they're headed for destruction, that is, eternal destruction. So if you follow the Bible, which I say few people really believe a few pet verses like salt and light, but I mean the rest of the Bible is an unknown book to many people today. So they think these are gracious statements, you know, because who graciously considers us his beloved, wherever we are from, whatever background, whatever labels we apply to ourselves or others apply to us, because they think those are gracious statements, my friend, those are meaningless statements. Because I am what I am, no matter what label people apply. In other words, the label is not the thing, the person is the thing. So if I'm an atheist, the label atheist is nothing, but what I do not believe constitutes how I view life, so therefore I would be an atheist if I say I do not believe in God. So nobody can give me a label and say, oh no, he's a believer in God. No, they can't. No matter how gracious they want to be. No, if I say I'm an atheist, that means I don't believe in God. And so the label has nothing to do with it. It's all to do with what I believe or don't believe. And God certainly makes a distinction. In the first Psalm, blessed is the man that walketh not in the counsel of the ungodly, nor stands in the way of sinners, nor sits in the seat of the scornful. But his delight is in the law of God, and in his law he meditates day and night. He shall be like a tree planted by the rivers of water that brings forth its fruit in the season. His leaf also shall not wither, and whatsoever he doeth shall prosper. But the ungodly are not so, but are like the chaff which the wind drives away. So the Bible makes a complete distinction which is not only connected to this life, but is connected to eternity. They shall not stand in the congregation of the godly, the ungodly. They shall perish forever. So if you read the Bible and not the idiotic comments that people write today about God and things, but read the God of the Bible, and that's what I've said many, many times. People do not believe in the God of the Bible. They believe in the God of their own imagination. And that's what this man Claren does. He is a God of his own imagination. That's who he follows, that's who he believes. But the God of the Bible is completely different. And again, men write these statements and they say that the reason why the gospel is not reaching people today is because it's a message that is presented in unappetizing form, that is accompanied by antique customs and methods, and these all should be discarded. What the church needs in the new millennium are new methods, new philosophies, new strategies, new techniques, new theologies, new goals. So it needs also new worship forms, mime and dancing, drama, new music forms, particularly rock music. So we need all these new things because the old ways and the old methods simply do not work today. When men reject the teaching of the Word of God that man is a sinner who is dead in trespasses and in sins, they think if only we could address man in new ways, with new methods, then he will receive the gospel. They ignore what the Apostle Paul says in connection with the gospel. If our gospel is hidden, it is hidden to those who are lost, because the God of this age has blinded the minds of those who believe not, lest the light of the glorious gospel of Christ, who is the image of God, should shine unto them. So men primarily reject the gospel because they are blinded by the God of this world, because they are rebellious sinners against God, who love darkness rather than light, Christ said, because their deeds are evil. And surely it should be obvious to anyone who has studied history that people have always rejected the good news. One is only to look at the times when what are called antique methods or old used-up customs were completely in vogue, when they were not antique, when they were not old. People rejected the gospel then too, when Stephen, the martyr, the apostle, preached his message. It was as new as it could be. It was neither antique nor outmoded, nor crushed under a weight of unappetizing forms or old customs. Yet men not only did not receive it, they stoned the man to death who was preaching it. So they didn't all just say, oh, we love everybody. No matter what you believe, Stephen, we just love you, whatever title you call yourself or whatever we call ourselves. No, they went out and stoned the man to death for preaching the gospel. So it was nothing to do with an antique custom, antique methods, old used up ways. No, he was preaching a message that was then as new as it could be. And they stoned him dead. When Wycliffe's Lollards preached the gospel in Britain, they sought to remove the accretions of Roman Catholic customs from it, yet many rejected it and persecuted those who preached it. When the reformers, Luther, Calvin, Knox, Latimer, Ridley, others preached the gospel at the time of the Protestant Reformation, millions rejected it. Again, they didn't not only rejected it, but they burned Latimer and Ridley at the stake for preaching it. Martin Luther certainly brought again to light the glorious gospel of Christ. It was a breath of fresh air to a world suffocated by antique customs and submerged under a weight of idolatry and falsehoods. Luther thought that when men heard the good news of justification by faith alone and salvation through Christ alone and by grace alone, that they would jump at it and rejoice in it. However, Luther was disappointed, he said, with the response. He wrote, I never thought the world had been so wicked when the gospel began as I now see it is. I rather hope that everyone would have leaped for joy to have found himself freed from the filth of the Pope, from his lamentable molestation of poor troubled consciences, and that through Christ they would by faith obtain the celestial treasury they sought after before with such vast cost and labor, though in vain. And especially I thought the bishops and the universities would with joy of heart have received the true doctrines. But I have been lamentably deceived. So Luther thought, boy, you know, when I get the gospel out, you can just abide by faith alone, saved by grace alone, as the Bible teaches, and that Christ is an all-sufficient Savior, able to save to the last all who come unto God through him. Well, people will just jump at this thought and be delivered from all the hard works, purgatory, and all the false teachings of Rome. They'll jump at it. No, he said they didn't. So even in times of what are called great awakenings, there are millions who refuse the good news of the gospel. Also, in every generation, it seems, there are always some men who believe that if only we could put the gospel in a new dress and make it more attractive, then men will receive it. But history shows them to be wrong every time. It is the Apostle Paul, writing under inspiration, who defines the gospel. When anybody deviates from that message, they end up preaching another gospel, which is not another, because there's two different Greek words used there, allos and heteros. So heteros means another of a different kind. So it's not another gospel. It's a message that's totally different. It's a false message, and those who preach it sit under the anathema of God. You couldn't get a stronger word than that. That's why the King James translators translate a curse. If any man preaches any other gospel than that which we have received, the Apostle Paul says, let him be accursed. And the Apostle Paul makes it so strong because he includes himself. Though we, he says, or an angel from heaven, preach any other gospel unto you than that which you've received, let him be accursed. You couldn't find stronger language than that to show you that the proper content of the gospel must be preached if people are to be saved. And so I've preached the gospel now for more than 50 years. I've seen some people believe it, and I've seen others sitting right beside those who believe it, and they reject it. The same message, Paul said, is the savor of life unto life for those who believe it. It's a savor of death unto death for those who reject it. Many times they're sitting right beside each other. They hear a message that their friend believes, and they reject. I don't know how many times I've been told by letter, conversation, by phone call, people who have sought to witness to their own children or grandchildren, only to be rebuffed time and time again. They have sought merely to encourage someone to go to church, to read a book, or tract, to attend some service, and they're told quickly to mind their own business. So they may be as up to date as an email. Some have told me that in contacting their children or grandchildren by email, and their own children have told them not to interfere and to stop sending emails. So surely emails are not an antique custom. They're about as up to date as you can get. But the truth is that Christ came unto his own, and his own received him not. So he was as up to date as could be, but he came to his own, and they rejected him. And he says he gave to those who received him, he gave them the authority to become the children of God, even to those who believe on his name, who were born not of blood, nor of the will of the flesh, nor of the will of man, but of God. Regeneration is an act of God. The Spirit blows where he wills. No one can tell whence he comes or whether he goes. So is everyone who is born. Spirit, the Lord Jesus Christ said. So the effort to make the gospel a message that everybody will like has now reached its climax in Barthean universalism. God loves everybody unconditionally, and God has therefore elected everyone to salvation, whether they know it or not. So the church can be a place of fun and games, rock and roll music, drama, pimp and mine, entertainment, charm. But the message is not really that important. So you can have a lot of fun. That's the main thing. Are we having fun? Well, that's what most people ask today. Since God loves everybody and has elected everybody to salvation, all we have to do is tell them that everything is already taken care of by God, so there's nothing to worry about. In fact, people do not even have to hear or heed the message of universalism, for they're all universally elected, whether they know it or not, whether they hear it or not, or whether they heed it when they do hear it or not. As the emergent church demonstrates, it does not matter what one believes. Belief is irrelevant. As McLaren says, God already knows us all by name. He considers us all his beloved, wherever we are from, whatever our background, whatever labels we apply to ourselves, or others apply to us. It simply doesn't matter. That's where we are today. You know, everybody just preaches in a general way. The general word is, God will bring you out, God will help you, and there's no distinction made between God's people and the world. No distinction made between the godly and the ungodly. And so it's kind of strange, really, when you think about it, because if everybody is already God's people, then what is it that we engage in the culture? How can I be salt and light in the public square? For if everyone is a child of God, no matter what he believes, in what way then can I engage him? What is it that I am engaging? If a homosexual is a child of God and a bishop in the church, in what way do I engage him then in the culture? Because supposedly engaging the culture is to reject homosexuality, to reject same-sex marriage, and to reject immorality and restore traditional morality to the culture. At least that's one of the goals that these cultural warriors have. But if everybody's a child of God, as the emergent church and many other people teach today, then what can I do then? They're all already children of God, so getting into the culture is the church is the culture, we're all children of God, so what is it I tell anybody then? So the great sin, I believe, the sin that the Lord spoke of and shed, has a terrific sermon on that, on presumption. Fallen man, because he is in a state of spiritual death, presumes many things. The atheist even presumes that there is no God. The sinfully wicked person presumes that he has the right to his philosophy of life, to eat, drink, and be merry, for tomorrow we die, so there's no real meaning to life. The self-righteous religious person presumes that he's doing what is necessary to please his idea of God. The modern churchgoer presumes that God loves everybody unconditionally, so there's nothing to worry about no matter who one believes or what one believes. It doesn't really matter. This presumption is now carried over into the public square, for I presume no matter what I believe, I can be salt and light in the public square. But Jesus has much to say about such presumption. The Lord Jesus Christ said, "Ye are the salt of the earth. But if the salt has lost its savor, wherewith shall it be salted? It is thenceforth good for nothing, but to be cast out and to be trodden underfoot of men." Matthew 5:13. This verse needs to be looked at very closely because it has become one of the most widely quoted verses in the modern church. At least the message of this verse, combined with what Christ said about his disciples being light, is repeated over and over again by humanistic socialists, neo-orthodox irrationalists, compromising evangelicals, and even the fundamentalists and the reformed. You, they say, to anyone who will listen, are to be salt and light in the public square. Christ said if the salt has lost its savor, That is, if the salt has become moranthe, it is good for nothing. This is surely a strange word that Christ uses here that needs to be looked at closely. It is the aorist passive of the verb moreno, meaning primarily to become foolish or silly or to play the fool. The noun form moros means to be dull or stupid. In the accusative form, it is written moron. By transliteration, it becomes the English word moron. So the salt becomes moronic, insipid, worthless. And the saltless person becomes a moron, thus moronic in his thinking. He becomes foolish and silly and plays the fool and can have no real lasting effect upon the culture. Salt is the figure the Lord Jesus Christ uses here to show how the moral corruption of society is to be checked. It is checked only by his disciples who follow his wisdom and not the wisdom of this age. So if the moral corruption in the United States today is not being checked, the problem must lie at the door of the church, not in the secular culture. Vincent says that moranthe, when applied to the mind, means stupid or silly. Lenski adds that there's an element of disgust in Christ's words when he speaks of the useless salt being cast out, thrown out as worthless. He says there's something contemptuous in both participle and infinitive that speaks of worthless stuff being thrown outside, thrown away, and then trampled down by men who walk in the street. Alfred says that the sense of the salt losing its vitality symbolizes the disciple of the Lord becoming untrue to his calling. He says such a one has become spiritually effete and corrupted, and that there are no ordinary means by which he can be brought back to his former state. Inasmuch as you who are disciples of the Lord have no teachers and guides over you, but ought yourselves to be teachers and guides. So it's not a small or insignificant matter when those who are supposed to be the leaders and guides are more like the blind morons than the salt and light that they're supposed to be. This is the language used here by the Lord Jesus Christ, and it is very strong, and he also uses the same strong language when he discusses the matter of light. So it's disconcerting, to say the least, to see a former minister turned politician rocking and rolling on television with a near-splitting moronic musical group supposedly to be salt and light in the public square. Look, the Christian can have a good time just like the world, so come and join us. Help us be salt and light in the culture. To me, it just looks completely moronic, exactly how Christ described it would be. The saltless church cannot be salt and light in the culture or in the public square or anywhere else, for it has become what Christ said it would become if it lost its saltness, moranthe, moronic, silly, completely without power to affect the culture in any meaningful way at all. The church is the ecclesia, the called out from the world to be a witness to it. The world now looking at what is called the church sees no difference between it and the world. Such an insipid church is good for nothing but to be cast out and trodden underfoot of men. That is according to the infallible estimation of Christ himself. The church loses its separateness from the world. It is incapable of being salt or giving light in the culture in which it exists. So the words of the original scripture sometimes are weakened or lose their cutting edge in translation. Take the great passage of false teachers in Peter's second epistle. And here we have one of the most comprehensive descriptions given of the false teacher in Holy Writ. And Peter warns that there are going to be false teachers among the brethren. This is his concern, not just that there are atheists and apostates in the culture, but that there are false teachers among the brethren. We're going to look at that some next time. Lord willing, so until then, may the Lord richly bless you is our prayer.
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2: 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I'm Greg Patton in the New America. 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I'm Greg Patton. 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
6: E.M. 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

0: On this International Grandparents Day, we want to honor those grandparents who are a bedrock to their families and for always being there with your wisdom, a helping hand, and snacks for the kids. 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
2: I've seen it happen many times. The man who turns to alcohol, that's a form of escapism that's built on selfishness. You say, well, I'll drown my problems. No, they can swim, dear friend. You're the one going to drown. The man who gets a divorce, the woman who gets a divorce, that's escapism built on selfishness. You made the storm, and now you're trying to get a lifeboat to get out of it.
1: Welcome to Love Worth Finding, featuring the profound yet practical biblical lessons of Pastor Adrian Rogers. In Acts chapter 27, the Apostle Paul writes about his experience sailing through a treacherous storm. In part one of today's message, we learn that we will all find ourselves in ferocious waters at some point, whether they are engineered by our own sins or the sins of others. But this gripping narrative offers us insight on riding out the storms of life. If you have your Bible, turn to Acts chapter 27 as Adrian Rogers shares the conclusion of riding out the storm.
2: Take God's word and turn with me, please, to Acts, the book of Acts, chapter 27. If you know anything about the book of Acts, you know that the book of Acts is a narrative. It tells how the early church began to spread. And it tells of the missionary journeys of the Apostle Paul. And in Acts chapter 27, it tells of the Apostle Paul aboard a ship. And that ship rides into the teeth of a ferocious storm. And it tells how Paul went through that storm. If you will, how Paul rode out the storm. That's what I want to talk to you about today, is riding out the storm. I love this 27th chapter of the book of Acts and preach from it from time to time, because when you open the Bible there, you can smell the salt air. There's something about this story. It's one of those gripping stories. If you listen, you can hear the booming thunder. You can see the lightning as its fingers flash across the bosom of the sky. You can hear the old ship creak and groan. You can hear the moaning and the whistling of the wind. It is an incredible story, the story of a ship in the midst of a storm. But that brings up a question even before we begin to read. Why would God take almost an entire chapter in the Word of God and tell us about a storm and a ship in that storm? Because it is more than history. The Holy Spirit has taken this story and made an incredible illustration with a great spiritual application for all of us. Because you see, life is like a voyage. Sometimes the sea is calm. Sometimes the wind blows softly. Sometimes the sun is shining. Thank God for those times. Maybe that's where you are right now, just sailing along. And if you are, enjoy it. It's a gift of God. But sometimes the wind rises. Sometimes the sky darkens. Sometimes we find ourselves in the midst of a terrible storm. And that's the way life is. This chapter is an illustration of every human being sailing between two eternities. Sometimes things are good, and sometimes things are bad. Now, in this particular story, before we break in, I want to remind you that the Apostle Paul is a prisoner. He's been taken prisoner for preaching the gospel of Christ. They are taking him to Rome to be adjudicated. He started out, by the way, on this ship as a prisoner. But we're going to find out before it was over, he was the captain. You know, Paul was different than most of us. Many of us see difficulties in every opportunity. The Apostle Paul saw opportunity in every difficulty. You put him in prison, Soon he becomes the jailer. He's singing songs in the night. You put him before King Agrippa, and he's the defendant. Before long, he's the prosecuting attorney. He takes every opportunity and applies to it the word of God, which says, thanks be unto God who causeth us always to triumph in Christ Jesus. And if you're in a storm right now, we're going to look and see what Paul did and then see what we can do. Learn how to ride out the storm. Now, some of you can really identify with this. Many times we're in storms, and they're not of our own making. Sometimes children get into difficulty because of the parents. I mean, little children are born with ungodly parents or unwise parents, and these little children are just dragged along into a storm because of the parents. Sometimes we get into difficulty because of authorities that are over us. Sometimes, folks, America goes into storms because of bad leadership. Because of bad leadership. And sometimes Congress or the president or the judges make laws and rules, and we're aboard the ship of state. And we see ourselves sailing into judgment. We say, I wish I could get my hand on the tiller. I wish somehow that I could do this, but we're just aboard the ship of state. We're prisoners, as it were, and that's very much like the Apostle Paul was. These are the reasons for the storms of life. Let's talk a little bit about the reaction to the storms of life. How do people react? Well, let's begin now in verse 14 and read through verse 21. But not long after, there rose against it a tempestuous wind called Euroclydon. And when the ship was caught up and could not bear up into the wind, we let her drive. What does that mean? They couldn't control it. I mean, the wind now just picks up the ship, and they said, we can't turn this way, we can't turn that way. And it's just blown along by the storm. What's the first thing happens to an ungodly man when he gets himself in a storm? Well, they just let her drive. What I mean by that is there are broken dreams. The old ship's captain and owner and the centurion, not as strong as they thought they were. The Bible says they couldn't bear up. I've seen it happen many times. These people, these moguls, these tycoons, these know-it-alls, let the storm come. And they find themselves now driven by winds that they cannot control. They're at the mercy of forces that they cannot understand, dimly comprehend. They're aboard a floundering vessel. Dreams dissolve. Number two, they begin to labor with a desperate effort. Look, if you will, in verse 16. And running under a certain island, which is called Claudia, we had much work to come by the boat. That is, they got on the lee side of that island, and things lightened up a little bit, and they said, hey, we've got to get this thing straightened out. And so now, with beads of perspiration on their brow and their backs aching, they're trying to get the tackle of the ship back together. They're trying to get it all back together, and they are working with much labor. You know what the devil will tell you? The devil will tell you it is hard to be a Christian. That is a lie. Jesus said, take my yoke upon you and learn of me, for my yoke is easy and my burden is light. The Bible says the way of the transgressor is hard. I don't mean there's no discipline in being a Christian. I don't mean that at all. I don't mean there's no hardness in being a Christian. Yes, we're to endure hardness as good soldiers of Jesus Christ. But as far as the labor, the grueling, gruesome toil, that comes with sin. There's so many people who are making this desperate effort to try to put things back together. The old devil has lied to you. But not only do dreams dissolve, and not only does work increase, but resources are wasted. Look, if you will, in verses 18 and following. And being exceedingly tossed with the tempest, the next day they lightened the ship. What does that mean? They started throwing stuff overboard. And the third day we cast out with our own hands the tackling of the ship. Why, they're just dumping things into the ocean. And then look in verse 20. And when neither sun nor stars in many days appeared and no small tempest lay on us, all hope that we should be saved was taken away. But after long abstinence, Paul stood forth in the midst of them and said, Sirs, you should have hearkened unto me. Boy, he said, I told you, and not have loosed from Crete. Now, look at this last sentence now. And not to have gained this harm and loss. One of the most costly things around is sin. Sin. These people, they work and they waste. They're throwing it overboard. Everything that they thought was so precious is not precious now. The worldly man spends the first half of his life gaining his wealth. He spends the last half of his life spending his wealth to get his health back. And he's unhappy in both halves of his life. What a colossal waste it is. There are people who would give everything they possess right now to have their son sober again, to have their family back again, to have the emotional stability of a loved one restored again. But these people aboard the ship, they're driven by the wind, they wander, they labor, they work, they throw it overboard, they waste. People talk about a war on poverty. You know what we need in America? A war on sin. A war on sin. When people get right with God, the Bible says God takes pleasure in the prosperity of His servants. And so their resources are wasted. And then they lose hope. Verse 29 of this same chapter. And fearing lest we should have fallen upon rocks, they cast out four anchors out of the stern and wished for the day. Oh, if I just had some light, if I just knew what to do. They rejected God's light. And now they find themselves in darkness. The sailors of that day, they didn't have the modern instrumentation that we have today. They sailed by the stars, the sun, the moon, the land, the shore. But the Bible tells us in verse 20, all these things disappeared. They gone. All of the things that they said were so important, their business charts, their surveys, their polls, all of these things, they're gone. What do you do, dear friend, when the stars go out of your night and the sun disappears out of your day? These people in this Stygian darkness wishing for the day. Hopes vanish. And then you know what they do? They get very foolish. They began to make foolish plans because they don't have stars to steer by. And so there's sort of an inner gyro that takes over. Look, if you will, in verses 30 and following. And as the shipmen were about to flee out of the ship, when they had let down the boat into the sea under color as though they would have cast anchors out of the flagship, Paul said to the centurion and to the soldiers, except these abide in the ship, ye cannot be saved. Now there were some sailors aboard. They said, let's pretend we're going to let an anchor out of the bow of the ship. There's a little lifeboat there. We'll get in that lifeboat. We'll get off this big ship. We'll escape. Paul said, you tell those guys, if they don't stay on the ship, there's no hope at all. What was this? It was a form of escapism that was built upon selfishness. I've seen it happen many times. The man who turns to alcohol, that's a form of escapism that's built on selfishness. You say, well, I'll drown my problems. No, they can swim, dear friend. You're the one going to drown. The man who gets a divorce, the woman who gets a divorce, the kid who runs away from home, that's escapism built on selfishness. You made the storm and now you're trying to get a lifeboat to get out of it. The ultimate act of selfishness and cowardice is suicide. If you're thinking about suicide, let me tell you something, friend. Suicide is no way out of a storm. You listen to me. It never, never, never solves a problem. It is the ultimate and selfishness and cowardice. But these people, here they are. The wind is driving them along. They're working. They're throwing everything overboard. They can't see which way to go. Do you know people like that? Folks, the world is full of them. And it was a storm that they'd been warned about to begin with, not to get into it. Now, that's how the godless sometimes go through storms. But what about the godly? Let's see the old apostle Paul here. This is a blessing to you. Look, if you will, in verse 22. Here's the apostle Paul. He calls everybody, all hands on deck. And the apostle Paul says, I've got an announcement to make. And now I exhort you, be of good cheer. Can you imagine a man saying that in the midst of these problems? Now, today, there's some of us, they think we're just Pollyanna. They think we don't know what we're talking about when we give a good message in the midst of the days that we're in. There are three classes in America: those who are afraid, those who don't know enough to be afraid, and those who know their Bibles. Here's the Apostle Paul. He says, be of good cheer, for there shall be no loss of any man's life among you, but of the ship, that is, the ship, is going to be lost. For he says, for they stood by me this night, the angel of God, whose I am and whom I serve. So the angel of God here was the Lord Jesus, because he belonged to Jesus. The Lord Jesus got on board that ship with the Apostle Paul. And he says, don't be afraid, Paul. And then again in verse 25, he gives that message that he often gives when we're in the midst of a storm. Be of good cheer. Who puts that smile on your face in the midst of the storm? Paul says, the same one that gave me songs in the night when I was in a dungeon in Philippi. His name is Jesus. I see the Apostle Paul walking on the deck of that ship, quoting the Word of God, Psalm 107, verses 23 and following. They that go down to the sea in ships, they that do business in great waters, these see the wonders of the Lord and His wonders in the deep. For He commandeth and raiseth the stormy wind, which lifteth up the winds thereof. They mount up to the heavens. They go down again into the depths. Their soul is melted because of trouble. They reel to and fro and stagger like a drunken man and are at their wits' end. Then they cry unto the Lord in their trouble, and He bringeth them out of their distresses. He maketh the storm a calm, so that the waves thereof are still. Then are they glad because they be quiet, for He bringeth them unto their desired haven. Difference in the reaction of those who know the Lord and those who don't know the Lord when they get in a storm. Maybe if you're in a storm right now, you might want to read this psalm. It'd be a great blessing to you, Psalm 107. Now let's go to the last thing very quickly. We've talked about the reasons and the reactions to the storm. What was the result of the storm? Well, look again, if you will, in verse 23. For they stood by me this night, the angel of God, whose I am and whom I serve, saying, fear not, Paul. Now, folks, underscore this right now. For thou must be brought before Caesar. Now, who was Caesar? He's the Roman emperor. Where did he live? In Rome. Where was the ship headed? Toward Rome. Toward Italy. God says, Paul, that's where you are going. Now listen to me, folks. God had a plan. And God's plan was to get Paul to Rome. In Acts chapter 23, verse 11, God had said to Paul, thou must bear witness also at Rome. No ifs, ands, and buts about it. God had predetermined that. In Acts 28, verse 14, after this 27th chapter, it says, and so he went toward Rome. I don't know a better illustration in the Word of God than this that shows divine sovereignty and human responsibility at the same time. Was it God's plan that that ship set sail? No. God had told Paul with spiritual radar, don't sail. That was not the plan of a loving God. But did that stop God's ultimate plan? Absolutely not. What was on that ship? Well, Paul was on that ship. I'll tell you what else was on that ship. Ephesians and Philippians and Colossians was on that ship. I'll tell you what else was on that ship. The Gospel of Luke and the Book of Acts was on that ship. I'll tell you what else was on that ship. The sovereign will of Almighty God. And every bad decision they made could not overrule the will of God. Isn't that amazing? Where God does not rule, God overrules. If you ever get on one of these great big airplanes going overseas, say a 747, you can sleep or get a drink of water, eat or not eat, have a Coke or a coffee, whatever you want. But friend, while you're making all those little decisions, that airplane is just headed to a certain airport. I mean, if there's a pilot that is carrying that ship, there's a predetermined plan that is taking that ship to that airport, and on board, you say, well, I'm making this decision and that decision, but at the same time, there's another power that's just bringing it on. We serve a mighty God. Christians may fail, they may flounder, they may sin, but if they belong to Jesus Christ, there's a sovereign power that says, one day my child will be just like my son, the Lord Jesus. And all hell can't stop it. We are predestined to be conformed to the image of God's Son. The old church, the wonderful church, the church founded by the Lord Jesus Christ. Sometimes the church makes so many bad decisions, so many times we fail, so many times we do things we ought not to do as a church, and I'm talking about the church in general. But you know what Jesus said? Jesus said, upon this rock I'll build my church, and the gates of hell will not prevail against it. God is building for himself a bride, and all hell can't stop it. God says in Psalm 2, yet have I set my son upon my holy hill of Zion, and Jesus will reign where the sun doth his successive journeys run. His kingdom spread from shore to shore, till moon shall wax and wane no more. Folks, you listen to me. We are on the winning side. He cannot fail. He must prevail. There was a storm, but Paul said, so we went to Rome. Paul said, be of good cheer. I believe God. Verse 11 says, the centurion believed the owner of the ship. Do you know what all life comes down to? Just who do you believe? Just who do you believe? Paul said, I believe God. Don't make the mistake of believing the wrong person. Because if you do, you may be engineering a storm that you'll not like at all.
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8: Everybody in this room has known someone that you love or care about who's gone off the deep end into this kind of lifestyle. And you see them in misery, in shame, and often in jail. And you still see them with hardened hearts. And you wonder, what's it going to take to get them to the end of themselves, till they hit bottom and realize the enormity of this waste? Is there anything more tragic, beloved, than a wasted life?
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1: Then he said, a certain man had two sons, and the younger of them said to his father, Father, give me the portion of goods that falls to me. And so he divided to them his livelihood. And not many days after, the younger son gathered all together, journeyed to a far country, and there wasted his possessions with prodigal living. But when he had spent all, there arose a severe famine in that land, and he began to be in want. Then he went and joined himself to a citizen of that country, and he sent him into his fields to feed swine. And he would gladly have filled his stomach with the pods that the swine ate, but no one gave him anything. But when he came to himself, he said, how many of my father's hired servants have bread enough and to spare, and I perish with hunger? I will arise and go to my father, and will say to him, Father, I have sinned against heaven and before you, and I am no longer worthy to be called your son. Make me like one of your hired servants. And he arose and came to his father. But when he was still a great way off, his father saw him and had compassion and ran and fell on his neck and kissed him. And the son said to him, Father, I've sinned against heaven and in your sight, and am no longer worthy to be called your son. But the father said to his servants, bring out the best robe and put it on him. Put a ring on his hand and sandals on his feet. And bring the fatted calf here and kill it. And let us eat and be merry. For this my son was dead and is alive again. He was lost and is found. And they began to be merry. And now his older son was in the field, and as he came and drew near to the house, he heard music and dancing. So he called one of the servants and asked what these things meant. And he said to him, your brother has come, and because he has received him safe and sound, your father has killed the fatted calf. But he was angry and would not go in. Therefore his father came out and pleaded with him. So he answered and said to his father, lo, these many years I have been serving you. I never transgressed your commandment at any time, and yet you never gave me a young goat that I might make merry with my friends. But as soon as this son of yours came, who has devoured your livelihood with harlots, you killed the fatted calf for him. And he said to him, son, you are always with me, and all that I have is yours. It was right that we should be merry and be glad, for your brother was dead and is alive again. He was lost and is found. What a magnificent story this is. No wonder it is one of the two more popular of the parables of Jesus, along with the parable of the Good Samaritan, because in this story, we read our story and of the blessed grace of God. At the beginning of chapter 15, we read that all the tax collectors and sinners drew near to Jesus in order to hear him. But the Pharisees and the scribes complained about this. And they said, this man receives sinners, and he eats with them. And that's the reason Jesus gives these three parables in chapter 15, because he had just heard this criticism that he had associated with tax collectors and with sinners, not only associating with them, but actually sharing meals with them. This made the scribes and the Pharisees aghast, because it violated every principle that they held precious, where they practiced a kind of spiritual apartheid, in which they actually believed that salvation came through segregation, by keeping oneself a perfect distance from anyone who was tainted with evil of any kind. And they saw Jesus spending time with the sinners and with the tax collectors. He hung out with them, as it were, not because he wanted to be like them. But Jesus went to these sinners because he was driven by compassion. This was his mission. He said on another occasion, I came to seek and to save the lost. Those who are healthy have no need of a physician, but these people need me. And so that's where he spent his time. Now, in responding to this vigorous criticism that came to him from the scribes and the Pharisees, he told two brief parables before the larger one that we've just read. The first was the parable of the lost sheep. Listen to it briefly. He said this parable to them, saying, what man of you, having 100 sheep, if he loses one of them, does not leave the 99 in the wilderness and go after the one which is lost until he finds it? And when he has found it, he lays it on his shoulders, rejoicing. And when he comes home, he calls his neighbors together and says to them, rejoice with me, for I have found my sheep, which was lost. And I say to you, likewise, there'll be more joy in heaven over one sinner who repents than over 99 just persons who need no repentance. It's a simple story taken from the common activity of the land that was filled with sheep and with shepherds. How many times do the scriptures liken God and ultimately Christ to the shepherd of our souls? So Jesus said, this is a simple thing. Which one of you, if you owned 100 sheep and one of your sheep wandered away and was lost, wouldn't leave the 99 that were safe in the sheepfold and go out and pursue through the darkness or through the heat of the day, searching everywhere for that one sheep that was lost? You would keep looking. It wouldn't be a casual search. You wouldn't just spend 5 minutes looking about the landscape to see if you see this little sheep scurrying here and there. No, you'd keep looking and looking and looking until you found it. Unless you're a hireling, unless you were simply being paid to take care of somebody else's sheep. Then if you lost one, you may think, well, what's 1 out of 100? It's only 1%. The sheep owner will probably never even notice that this one was gone. But if you're a good shepherd, you can count. And you know your sheep. And your sheep know your voice. So that if one strays and gets lost in the wilderness, you're on a holy pursuit until you find him. And when you find him, you don't take your shepherd's crook and beat him over the head with it. You don't scold the sheep. The sheep's probably bleating, frightened to death, being separated from the flock and the shepherd. And when you find that sheep trembling, you stoop over and you reach down and you pick up that lamb and you put him around your neck and hold his feet and you bring him home. And when you bring him home, you can't wait to tell your friends. You say, I found him. Do you know the sheep that wandered away? I lost him, but I went out and I looked and I looked and I searched and I searched until finally I found him. And here he is. Come. Rejoice with me. And Jesus says that not only do his neighbors rejoice with him, but he says in like manner, there is more joy in heaven over one sinner who repents than over 99 just persons who don't need repentance. Now, There's a dispute about who the 99 just persons represent. Do they represent righteous people in the world who have no need of the gospel, who have no need of the tender mercies and compassion of the Good Shepherd? I don't think so, because in that case, you couldn't find 99 of those in the whole world. So this could only refer to those who have been justified, those who have come safely home to the Savior and now reside in his church, as it were. But every congregation has those who stray. Some stray because they never were converted in the first place. As John said, those who went out from us were never really among us. But even when we believe, as we do, in the perseverance of the saints, because the Lord preserves those who are his, we acknowledge that even the truly converted person may fall into serious and deep sin and stray from the kingdom of God and from Christ, as some of us have done. But when that happens, the hound of heaven will not stay home. The song and the hymn of the church is not, leave them alone and they'll come home, wagging their tails behind them. No. The church sings, there are 99 who safely lay in the shelter of the fold. But there was one lost sheep on that hill far away, far off from the streets of gold. And that one who strays from the fellowship of the church, from the means of grace, and from the community of Jesus is sought by the Lord until he is found and brought home. This is about compassion. This is about the love of Christ for his people. Jesus said, likewise, I say to you, there's joy in the presence of the angels of God over one sinner who repents. What's the point? Jesus is saying to these religious leaders, what's wrong with you? You complain. When I seek the lost, while every angel in heaven is rejoicing. No wonder he called them the children of the devil. Because every time Christ finds one who is lost and brings it to himself, the angels rejoice and the devil complains. So now Jesus comes to the larger story. And he said, a certain man had two sons. Now it's not one out of 100 or one out of 10, but it's one out of two. And the younger of them said to his father, Father, give me the portion of goods that falls to me. And so he divided to them his livelihood. Now you hear what's happening here in the ancient world, just as is the case today. Inheritances were passed down to children and grandchildren on following the death of the owner of the estate. On rare occasions, though, of course, the wealthy owner could give a trust fund to his children or give them certain gifts in advance, but it was exceedingly rare that anybody would give the entire inheritance to a child before he died. That would mean liquidating all of his assets in order to distribute them among his heirs. It would usually, in such cases, involve a potential long-term loss of the real value of the estate, but that didn't bother this son. He said, Father, I want my inheritance, and I want it now. I don't want to have to wait until you die. I may be too old to enjoy it. I want to enjoy my portion of your legacy now. Let me pause for a second. What we have here, folks, is a case of a young man who did not believe in delayed gratification. He wanted it, and he wanted it now, so he could spend it now. When we read this story, we want to identify with the father or with the good brother until he gets mean. And we certainly don't want to identify ourselves with this profligate young man who is flagrant in wasting his father's inheritance. We don't want to identify with this young boy who doesn't want to defer or delay gratification. We're not at all like him. When we have interest payments on our credit cards, when we spend money that we don't have, when we live beyond our means and actually steal from our creditors by delaying our payment to them. There's an old adage that fast pay makes for good friends. I've been working over the past couple of months with a contractor on a job, and each portion of the job he finishes, he wants paid that day, even though 10 times at least he fails to show up on the days that he says he's going to be there. Nevertheless, I paid him the day he asked for until the last time. I said, you keep saying you're going to do something, you don't do it. You keep saying you're going to be here, you don't come. But when you do come, you want paid right now. And he said, well, I'm sorry. He says, it's been raining and we're delayed. I said, really? I got news for you. He said, what? I says, it's been raining on my bank account and on my checkbook. And you're not getting another dime until you get over here and do what you said you're going to do. But we do this, don't we? But in this case, the young man says, give me the portion of good that falls to me. The incredible part of this story is that the father agrees to it. The father allows his son to go with his inheritance. And so a few days later, the younger son gathered everything together, journeyed to a far country, and there wasted his possessions with prodigal living. Let me just stop there for a second. The first thing this young man does after he receives his early inheritance and gathers it together is that he leaves the house. He leaves the confines of his family. He leaves the restraints of his parents. And he doesn't just go to the next town where somebody might know him. He goes to a far country where he's anonymous. He goes into the darkness where no one can see him so he can do the things that he always wanted to do without restraint. Every year I see the news accounts of spring break at Fort Lauderdale and here in Daytona. And you see the news showing the unbridled debauchery of these college kids, far from school, far from home. And you know that the TV cameras can only show so much and get away with it on their broadcasts, and so they leave to your imagination all the rest that is going on in this endless partying syndrome. And you see these kids having a great time. And every time I see it, I think, I wonder if their parents are watching this on television. I wonder if their parents know what they're financing on spring break. Oh, I'm sure there are some parents that do know and say, go ahead, have a great time, do whatever you want. But you wonder how many parents who care about their kids have any idea what they're doing when they go into a far country. This young man went to a far country where nobody knew him, so he could have the mother of all parties. And he was like a sailor on shore leave with a pocket full of money. No restraints. And certainly, finances were not a restraint. But there we are told, in this far country, he wasted his possessions with prodigal living. A prodigal is somebody who is involved in radical waste, lavish waste. He's wasting his money, his father's money. He's wasting his time, but far worse, beloved, he's wasting his life. We learn later on in the parable that he consumed his wealth in riotous living and in harlotry and lost it all until he became penniless and had to live with the pigs. Everybody in this room has known someone that you love or care about who's gone off the deep end into this kind of lifestyle. And you see them in misery, in shame, and often in jail. And you still see them with hardened hearts. And you wonder, what's it going to take to get them to the end of themselves, till they hit bottom and realize the enormity of this waste? Is there anything more tragic, beloved, than a wasted life? It's one thing to waste a paycheck, but to waste a life is the tragedy of all tragedy. But Jesus is telling this story because he cares about people like that. The Pharisees could care less about a young man wasting his fortune and living with the pigs. The Lord of glory cared about this young man.
0: Jesus does care for people, and the passage that we've been studying today helps us to see the character, the heart of our Savior. I'll be honest with you, I love the parable of the prodigal son because it's my story, and if you're in Christ, it's your story too. Thank you for studying God's Word with us today on Renewing Your Mind. 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

0: Have you ever stopped to think about your influence as a Christian? At this very moment, someone's eternal destiny might hinge on your willingness to speak. That's a humbling thought. And today on Insight for Living, Chuck Swindoll dismantles one of Christianity's most persuasive myths, that becoming a silent witness for Jesus Christ is enough. Drawing from Philip's encounter with the Ethiopian eunuch, Chuck illustrates why evangelism requires two wings of the airplane. On one wing, living out the truth. And on the other wing, clearly speaking about the faith. Chuck titled today's message, Strengthening Your Grip on Evangelism.
1: Tucked away in Acts chapter 8 is a series of answers. Not one answer, but a series of answers. And I'd invite you to turn to the story that is recorded about a man named Philip, who was the Billy Graham of the first century. He was the evangelist. I take it he was not a professional evangelist, but was a gifted layman who was engaged in the mainstream of life, and God stopped him and led him to witness. Now, the background of Acts 8, 26 is that there's been a revival in Samaria. A massive movement of God, and the momentum is contagious. There was no reason whatsoever for Philip, humanly speaking, as an evangelist, to leave Samaria. That was where the action was. Super work of God was carried on in Samaria. Verse 25 tells us that the word of the Lord was testified and spoken. They started back to Jerusalem, and they were preaching the gospel to many villages of the Samaritans. And you don't read anything about resistance. These were Jews preaching to the Samaritans. Verse 26, an angel of the Lord spoke to Philip, saying, arise and go south to the road that descends from Jerusalem to Gaza. Parenthesis, this is a desert road. Parenthesis closed. Out of the clear blue, without any announcement whatsoever, no skywriting, no night visions, just that inner unction from God, Philip realized God no longer wanted him in Samaria, where the action was, where the revival was going on. God was leading him to a desert road, go to Gaza. And Philip must have scratched his head on the way, wondering, what in the world does God have up his sleeve as he leads me from Samaria to Gaza? But he's sensitive. He's available. He arose and went. And behold, there was an Ethiopian eunuch, a court official of Candace, queen of the Ethiopians, who was in charge of all her treasure. He had come to Jerusalem to worship and was returning and sitting in his chariot and reading the scroll of Isaiah. And Philip sees it happening. He sees this Ethiopian eunuch who is sitting in the chariot reading the prophet Isaiah. You ready with your pencil? Guideline number 3, write it just across from verse 30. Put the word initiative. We've got a sensitive, available man that, prompted by the Spirit of God, takes the initiative. 29, the Spirit said to Philip, go up and join this chariot. And when Philip had run up, he heard him reading Isaiah the prophet and said, do you understand what you are reading? Now, that is a tremendous beginning. I mean, when you have known the Lord as long as Philip has known him, or as long as some of you have known the Lord, oh, there is a great tendency to dump the truck, you know? What are you reading, Greek or Hebrew? Taken a number of years of both, I'd be happy to share with you what that means. Or something as ignorant as, you've got the scroll upside down, dummy. You know, that kind of thing. We Christians, it's not that obnoxious, but you know what I'm saying. We have the most unbelievable ways of offending that we're not even aware of. how open-handed, how great-hearted, how generous in his spirit for him to say, as he sees the man reading, do you understand what that's all about? When you take the initiative, one of the finest methods is the use of a question. I, on occasion, have used the question that says, and I've been reading a lot in this magazine about world events, and boy, it's troubling. What do you think's the answer? Take any route you want to take, and he'll come ultimately to Island A. But your first step is a question. Another is, I'm really a student of biography, and I really love the story of great men and women. Who, in your opinion, was the greatest man that ever lived? Oh, there are 100 initiative questions you can take, but you've got to think about them. That's part of a sensitive, available heart that's ready for the right move. How much better than what the late Paul Little in his book, How to Give Away Your Faith, talks about. About once every 6 months, the pressure to witness used to reach explosive heights inside me, writes Little. Not knowing any better, I would suddenly lunge at someone and spout out all my verses with a sort of glazed stare in my eye. I honestly didn't expect any response. As soon as my victim indicated a lack of interest, I'd begin to edge away from him with a sigh of relief and the consoling thought, all that live godly in Christ Jesus will suffer persecution. 2 Timothy 3:12. Duty done, I would draw back into my martyr shell for another 6 months hibernation. And then he adds a very wise word. I personally believe that parading along the sidewalk in a sandwich board which reads in large, scrawly letters, I'm a Christian, ask me, is not the Lord's method. He did not call us to become oddballs. As we represent Christ, some people will think we are fools, and they will tell us so. But their opinion does not give us license to indulge in bizarre behavior. God helped me a great deal when I was studying 1 Corinthians chapter 1 a number of years ago, and I found that it is the cross that is offensive, not the Christian. The cross brings a sword into the heart, not the Christian. I suggest to you that if you want your witness to have a ring about it that is authentic and winsome, appealing, think of initiatives that can be taken that will help that person become less defensive rather than put him on the edge of awkwardness. Do you understand what you are reading? If you've read Ann Kimmel's stuff, she has a most unusual beginning. Can I sing for you? Now, can you imagine a businessman on a plane sitting next to this dear young woman who leans over and says, can I sing to you? I mean, to say no is to say, I don't want to hear you. And to say yes is to sort of turn the whole airplane into a gospel song, you fear. But with remarkable skill, this woman has turned that into a method that works for her. It does not work for me. And it may not work for you, but she's found one that works for her. And before you put that down, answer, what's your method? What approach do you use? You see, this man moves in with a question. Do you understand what you're reading? And now the answer comes in a most open-handed manner. There is no defensiveness. There need not be. He said, well, how could I unless someone guides me? And Philip jumped up on the chariot. No. After that question mark, there's no movement. It says he invited Philip to come up and sit with him. The fourth word I want you to mark is the word tactfulness. Tactfulness. A sensitivity, an availability, an initiative followed by tactfulness. Waiting for the precise opportunity for the next move, and then the most gracious manner possible. He said, would you come up and join me? He invited him to come up. Now, the passage of scripture which he was reading was this, and I know Philip must have smiled deep within him, right out of the nucleus of the gospel in the Old Testament, Isaiah chapter 53. He was led as a sheep to slaughter, and as a lamb before his shearers is silent, so he does not open his mouth. And I think Philip must have thought, that's the reason I was lifted from Samaria and brought to Gaza, a desert road. Here is a man reading the scroll of Isaiah at just the right time. I come onto the chariot. That's the way it is. When God is moving in your life and those others you're to share your faith with. It's like teeth in gears that fit together. There's a very little friction as he works, as he moves. Verse 34, the eunuch answered Philip and said, please, please tell me, of whom does the prophet say this? Of himself or of someone else? Oh, those are great questions. When you have that unsaved person ask you the precise question you would hope he would ask. Remember, he's an Ethiopian. He's never heard of Messiah. Isn't Jewish. Something has led in his life to bring him to the place where he was at that moment. We are links in the chain of people's lives. And we don't know where they've come from. We don't know their future. But right at this moment, we're a link in the process. I tell you, I was aware of that all over again when I was reading Evangelism as a Lifestyle by Jim Peterson. He talks about coming to Brazil to minister there on behalf of the Navigators. And he meets this industrial chemist named Osvaldo. The conversation began with Osvaldo asking questions about our motives for being in Brazil. The best way I could think to answer his question was to explain the gospel to him. I got a piece of chalk and a Bible, and I used the wooden floor as a chalkboard. I spent the next 2 hours showing him a favorite diagram I often use to explain the message. Now, get this. I was quite satisfied with my performance, and when I finally finished, I leaned back and observed his reaction, certain he would be on the verge of repentance. Instead, he gazed at my illustration and then at me. He was puzzled. Do you mean to tell me that this is why you came all the way to Brazil? To tell people that? To Osvaldo, what I had said seemed insignificant and irrelevant. I recognized at that moment that I was facing a communication problem I had never been aware of before. In my mind, I had always equated evangelism with reaping. But here before me was an empty field, planting, watering, and cultivation would have to occur before I could hope to reap. Wow, that's good. We have that strange feeling that whoever we're talking to is right on the verge of reaping. You may be, no, just planting. You may be cultivating what someone planted a year ago, but by the grace of God, you may be harvesting what she planted and he cultivated, and they worked until at that moment on the plane or at the train or in that office or at the school, you have reaped the result of those months, shall I say, at times years of sowing, cultivating. This man had his Bible open. He was reading Isaiah 53. He said, tell me, what does it say? Please, is this man or someone else? Is it the prophet or is it somebody else who was the sheep led as a lamb to slaughter? Tactfulness means you let those questions be asked. And even when they ask questions that sound harsh or heretical or at times blasphemous, you let them be asked. You let it be said. Philip, verse 35, opened his mouth, and beginning from this scripture, he talked about philosophy. No, no. Put preciseness in the margin of your Bible. Preciseness. He started where the man was, and he led him to the subject of Jesus. You start where they are, and you bring them in the marvelous movement of God to the person of Christ. And friends, it is very important that we understand witnessing is not talking about church attendance. It is not talking about some religious rite called baptism or taking of the Lord's table or confirmation. It is not tithing. It is not being morally good and taking care of one's family and being rightly related to a nation. Christianity is being rightly related to a person, and a person is never saved until he becomes rightly related to Jesus Christ. He doesn't know that. That is the best kept secret in America. We're surrounded by people who think by working somehow or thinking some way or taking on some kind of religious something, they'll be in the family of God once God gives them a try to prove themselves. It's a gift. It's not a work. Precisely talk about the Savior. Stay away from the jargon. One of the best books out on evangelism in my book is Out of the Salt Shaker and Into the World by Rebecca Manley Pippert. She tells a brief yet true account of what happened in her life. I remember a skeptical student who said, "I could never be a Christian. My commitment to scholarship makes any consideration of Christianity impossible. It's irrational, and the evidence supporting it is totally insufficient." I answered, "I'm so glad you care so much about truth and that you really want evidence to support your beliefs." Now listen to this. "You say the evidence for Christianity is terribly insufficient. What was your conclusion after carefully investigating the primary biblical documents?"
2: You mean the Bible?" he asked.
1: "Of course," I said. "The New Testament accounts of Jesus, for example, where did you find them lacking?"
2: I remember my mother reading me those stories when I was 10, he replied.
1: But what was your conclusion?" I continued, and as a result discovered he had never investigated the scriptures critically as an adult.
2: I want to tell you something. Neither have most of the people I've talked to about Christ. Never once made a serious investigation of the scriptures.
1: I was on a radio talk show a number of years ago up in the Boston area. I was with a religious editor of the Boston Globe. I was with a pastor from the church there on the big downtown church. Another pastor and I, and we had people call in who came at us with regard to the gospel. My continued question back to the listener was, "Have you ever made a serious study of even one of the gospel accounts or any section of scripture?" And I give them A for honesty. In their response, I don't remember what percentage, it must have been well over 95%, honestly admitted they had never done that. A person must come into contact with the living Word of God through the written Word of God. For most people, that does not occur. Isaiah was speaking to this man's heart, and Philip begins from the Scriptures showing him of Christ. And let me say one more word of warning. Be careful about getting rabbit trailed, because people have a remarkable ability to pull you off the subject of Jesus and onto the issue of the heathen, off the subject of Jesus and onto the issue of abortion, off the subject of Jesus and onto the issue of that church scandal when their mother and father left the church 28 years ago, off the subject of Jesus and onto the subject of how can you say God is just when we have so many, and they will name some unjust thing on earth. You tell them of Christ. That is a basic assignment. This man, able to share his faith from the scriptures, tells him about Christ. Preciseness. Okay, we have sensitivity, availability, initiative. We have tactfulness, preciseness, and there's one more. Verse 36, "As they went along the road, they came to some water, and the eunuch said, 'Look, water, what prevents me from being baptized?'" In the margin of your Bible, the second century Western text, a little bit later in time than the earliest manuscripts, includes this verse, "If you believe with all your heart, you may." And he answered and said, "I believe that Jesus Christ is the Son of God." Guideline number 6, decisiveness. Decisiveness. You will find people all the time coming to these other terms and coming to these other areas, and your tendency will be to get involved in them and to stay away from that decision.
2: And it might be at that very moment they are most ripe and they're just begging you inside, help me know how to come to know Christ. Help me know what to say, how to say it. There's a gift, and I'm offering you this gift, and all you need to do is take the gift. It's the gift called eternal life, forgiveness of sins, eternal security with Jesus Christ. If you believe that he died for you and rose from the dead, you can have this gift. Won't you take it? Won't you receive it? You don't have to complicate it. You don't even have to have a lot of theology. You don't have to have seminary training. In fact, it might be better for many if you don't have seminary training. Just keep it simple. Stay on the subject of Jesus Christ. And when he says, why don't I just get baptized next Sunday? No, wait, that would be fine if first you've come to know Christ. He believes with all his heart. Verse 38 says, stop the chariot. They both got down, went into the water, and Philip, as well as the eunuch, and he baptized him. It's the beginning of an evangelistic movement that we're seeing today come to fulfillment. It's a remarkable beginning. Now, I hear some who have heard this very patiently saying to themselves, I choose, Chuck, rather to be a silent witness for God. I believe that God would have me simply live. Don't you think that living my faith is more important than speaking my faith? That's like asking me, don't you think the right wing of this airplane is more important than the left wing of this plane? I think they're both important. But I've never heard someone share their faith and how they came to know Christ because everybody around them stayed silent. You know, I just looked at this life and I realized by watching this wonderful life that Jesus Christ died for my sins and rose from the dead for me, and I came to know Christ. No. How shall they hear without someone to proclaim it? And how shall there be a proclaimer, a herald, a preacher, unless he be sent? God has you where he has no one else in this entire place where you will be tomorrow. Not just to be silent. Oh, to model the truth for sure. An unmodeled message is as good as no message at all. But he has you there where no one else will be in touch with those lives. No one else will be in touch with to infect with the truth. Being a silent witness is honored by God in one major case, and that's the table of the Lord. He says, when we take of the bread and when we drink of the wine, we proclaim the Lord's death until he comes back. Maybe you didn't realize it, but the Lord's table is an evangelistic message. For you Christians who walk in the light, it is for you, and that is regardless of your church affiliation. But if you're a child of God and you have backslidden and you choose not to come back to the Lord in full repentance, confessing to him that life of yours that is a shame to his name, you let the elements pass. It is the most serious act of public worship I know anything about. That is why it isn't just a little add-on in our worship services. It is the silent testimony of the death and resurrection of Jesus Christ. May we bow together. Our loving Father, we thank you for the precise message of Jesus Christ that has come into our lives because of your grace. We were running from you and you ran toward us. We did not want you. You wanted us. Your Son came on our behalf and you set the hound of heaven after us. And we have given ourselves to Christ. We voluntarily, willingly, and with delight worship him at this time. Lead those without the Savior, our Father, to receive him now. At this decisive moment, we pray through Jesus Christ our Lord. Amen.
3: 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So he's written a memoir, and it's coming soon. 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
2: 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Those who have received God's mercy by being forgiven of their sins know that feeling. 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And this is David Jeremiah encouraging you to get on the road to new life. 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
4: 91.5 The Blessing, WHCB, Bristol Kingsport, Johnson City. Kenneth Hill here. I've been told by some folks I don't say much at the top of the hour. Well, I can't really say too much, but I can tell you that Jesus Christ, God's own Son, came to this earth and died for your sin that you might have your sins forgiven. So turn from your sin, turn to Jesus Christ, and receive Him as your personal Savior. And there'll be a home in heaven for you. I can tell you that in 30 seconds.
5: We don't do what we do to please men. We don't do what we do to please the boss. We don't do what we do to get the big money. That's not the idea. The right diligence is this: as servants of Christ, we do the will of God from the inside. And what is the will of God? That you work the way God wants you to. And you do it not because the boss is watching, but because the Lord is watching, right?
6: Welcome to Grace to You Weekend, the Bible teaching ministry of John MacArthur. I'm your host, Phil Johnson. From service industry workers demanding higher wages, to teachers picketing City Hall, to unions going on strike, it seems there is constant conflict between employees and employers. The question is, how can you honor Christ, whether you are the employee or the boss? Consider that question as we continue John MacArthur's study titled Wisdom for the Workplace. Today you're going to see God's perspective on labor relations and how following his plan will produce the kind of benefits package, so to speak, that you can really appreciate. So now here's John to show you a trait that's vital to both employees and their bosses.
5: Let's see what God's terms are for this relationship of employees and employers. First, the submission of the servants in verses 5 to 8. The submission of the servants in verses 5 to 8. And here is the pattern for all employees, and we're going to go through pretty quickly. This is for all from Paul's time till today. Let's see what it is. Servants, and here's the right behavior. That's where he starts. Right behavior. Be obedient. Be obedient to them that are your masters. Same word used to speak of children. We are to respond to their commands and their direction. A spirit-filled Christian, chapter 5:18 is where this all begins, be filled with the Spirit. And if you're spirit-filled, you will respond. And it's a continuous present in the Greek, keep on.

0: obeying. Be an obedient employee. When you go to work, do what they tell you to do. Really important. You might say, oh, you don't know my employer. He's unjust and inequitable and all of this. Well, the Bible has something to say about that. You say we have every right to protest. We have every right to walk out. We have every right to strike and so forth and so on because our boss is so-and-so and so. Well, 1 Peter says what you need to hear. 1 Peter 2:18, servants, and here he uses the word for household servants, be subject to your masters with all fear, not only to the good and gentle, but also to the perverse. You mean I'm supposed to be submissive to some perverse boss? Yes, because this is worthy of thanks. If a man for conscience toward God endure grief and suffer wrongfully. In other words, God says obey. So you say, even if he's perverse, I'll obey. And even though you suffer, your conscience toward God is right. And God will reward that. Verse 20, for what glory is it if when you are buffeted for your faults, you take it patiently? But if when you do well, you suffer for it and take it patiently, this is acceptable with God. When you're working as hard as you can and the guy's oppressing you and you're doing it unto God, blessed are you. The Bible says whether your employer is a perverse man or a godly man, you are to be obeying him. Now, of course, that comes to the point where if he asks you to do something that is evil, immoral, against the word of God, that's when you have to stop right there and say we ought to obey God rather than men at this point. But anything short of a moral issue, you are to respond. Now imagine what this was like. Because in Paul's day and Peter's day, slaves became Christians. And all of a sudden, slaves becoming Christians were raised to a nobler standing before God. They now knew the beginning and the end of the universe. They had divine truth. They were sons of the King. They had been lifted up and elevated and glorified. And their natural response would be to say, man, I'm not taking orders from that guy anymore. I'm a believer. I'm a child of the King. I'm a son of God. I am going to reign with him forever. I'm going to judge the earth. I'm not going to listen to this guy telling me this perverse master of mine. And you know what would have happened? They would have absolutely destroyed Christian testimony. And so the Apostle Paul says, no matter what your master's like, and Peter says it too, no matter what your master's like, you constantly obey that master. This is vital. This is vital. Because we want the world to know that being a Christian doesn't make you disgruntled. Being a Christian doesn't make you better than everybody else. Being a Christian doesn't make you a lousy worker. Being a Christian doesn't spin your head off into some never-never land where all you're doing is thinking spiritual thoughts all the time and you can't stay at the job. But being a Christian would give you a new imperative and a new inspiration and a new commitment to an honest and faithful day's work. Frankly, people at the office or at the job, they're not going to listen to anything you say about Christ if they don't see in your life real commitment to work and to be a good employee. You say, but I've been unjustly punished. I don't get what I ought to get. They don't pay me enough and so forth. Well, change jobs. That's one option. I saw that back in the Old Testament. If a slave wasn't happy where he was, go where he's happy. But if you're there and you've made the commitment, then you need to give all you can. All you can. You say, well, what about if I work for a Christian? You know, this is another kind of a problem because some people work for a Christian. They think they can do less. But in 1 Timothy 6:1, let as many servants as are under the yoke count their own masters worthy of all honor, that the name of God and his doctrine be not blasphemed. Same thought as in Titus. You better work hard for your master so that God's name isn't blasphemed. And they that have believing masters, let them not despise them because they are brethren, but rather do them service because they're faithful and beloved, partakers of the benefit. In other words, if you would serve with all your heart for someone who's not your brother, for God's sake, you certainly would serve someone who is your brother, right? So whether you've got a Christian or a non-Christian, whether you've got a good guy or a bad guy or whatever, it's all the same. Servants, obey your masters. That's the right behavior. The right perspective, look at verse 5 again. According to the flesh. According to the flesh. In other words, the perspective is this is a human temporal relationship and that is all. The employer has authority only in that area, not the spiritual. And I think Paul is regulating here what could have been an abuse in the early church where the employer would run the employee and the servants and the slaves. And then when they got to the church, you see, he'd be doing it again. And that's where Paul says, cool it. Galatians 3:28, in Christ there's neither male nor female, Jew nor Greek, bond nor free. We are all one. And so when we get into the assembly of believers, we don't do that anymore. That is only according to the flesh. That is only a temporal thing. So the right behavior is obedience. The right perspective is that it is only a temporal issue. That leads to the right attitude. He says the right attitude is with fear and trembling. Now, some of you say, boy, that's the way I work. I'm afraid of that guy. I'm afraid. But isn't that kind of thing? It's the fear and trembling that should be translated reverence and respect. Reverence and respect. Why? Because God has ordained the authority submission principle. If you can't reverence and respect the individual for who he is, then, or she is, then respect them for the place they have in the design of God. Because God has designed some in authority, some in submission. And so it is a matter of honor, respect, and reverence. What we just read you 1 Timothy 6, where it says, honor your master. This is your attitude. You ought to realize that God has established authority and submission. God has allowed him to be there and you to be where you are. It isn't the fear and trembling of shaking in your boots every time he comes around, but it's the respect and the honor. Because God has ordained this. God has assigned you that task. Do you know something? Where you work is a mission field that God has placed you on. And you have a responsibility there. And so your service to your employer is an act of service to God. And so that is the perspective that is necessary. You must realize that you are only doing this temporally, but the attitude is that you are reverent toward it because it is a divine principle. It is a divine principle that you're responding to. Now, fourthly, talks about the right commitment. If you have the right behavior, moving along the right perspective with the right attitude, you're going to have the right commitment. And this is really great. Verse 5 says, in singleness of your heart. In singleness of your heart. What does singleness of your heart mean? It means undivided, honest, upright, loyal commitment. In other words, you have one thing in your mind. Single-heartedly, you do your job. Loyalty, commitment to do your very best all the time. People, this is so practical. It's just amazing. 1 Thessalonians 4:10, and indeed you do it toward all the brethren who are in Macedonia. We beseech you, brethren, increase more and more. Listen, study to be quiet, to do your own business, work with your own hands, as we commanded you, that you may walk honestly toward them that are outside and may lack nothing. In other words, do your job, keep your mouth shut, work with your hands, and you'll be an honor to God. Do your job. Singleness of heart. 60 minutes of work for 60 minutes of pay. Give it all you've got. It's really important. Boy, how practical this is. If we want to turn things around and see a difference, and if we're really filled with the Spirit of God, it'll be visible on the job because we'll have the right behavior with the right perspective, with the right attitude and the right level of commitment and the right motive. Look at the end of verse 5. As unto Christ. As unto Christ. You mean my boss is representative of Christ? You are to do your job as if Christ were there. Why? Because he is. And he is the ultimate paymaster, believe me. He is the ultimate paymaster. We'll see that in a moment. The words show, and I want you to get this, that there is no difference. Now get this. There is no difference between your Christian life and your job. There's no secular thing. Your job is service rendered as unto Christ. Whatever you do, whether you eat or drink or whatever you do, do it all to the what? Glory of God. 1 Corinthians 10:31. Present your bodies a living sacrifice. In other words, your very living is a sacrifice to God. Your very working is an offering given to him. Your job is service to Christ. That's a critical thing. And people talk all the time about full-time service. Every Christian's in full-time service. Every single one. I don't know any part-time Christian living. Do you? Today I'm a Christian. Tomorrow, I don't know. Tuesday through Saturday, I don't know. But Sunday and Monday, I'm a real Christian. No. It's a full-time thing. Full-time service. Everything you do is service to Christ. People say, oh, you know, I just wish I could quit my lousy job. And they're a poor worker or they're lazy or they don't have any diligence and they want to get out of it. They say, I want to go into the ministry. You know, the ministry does not need deadbeats. We really do. We got a lot of them anyway, but we don't need them. But there's a lot of them around. But, you know, people say, oh, I want to get in the ministry. Listen, there's two reasons why you may not be in the ministry. Number one, it just isn't God's will, and that's okay, too, because what I do is significant for me, and what you do is significant for you, and there's no sense in switching the two. There's nothing better than something else. We just want to be in God's will, right? So number one, you may not be in the ministry because that isn't where God wants you. But number two, you may not be in the ministry because you haven't been faithful over little and God isn't dumb enough to put you Lord over much. And if you can't do your service to Christ in your job, then who's to say you're ever going to do it in the church? Start where you are. Faithful over little, Lord over much. In verse 6, he says the same thing, essentially. But he adds not only to the right act or the right behavior, the right perspective, the right attitude, the right commitment, the right motive, and now the right diligence. Not with eye service as men pleasers. Now, what is he saying here? What is our right diligence? We are to be diligent all the time, not with eye service. That means not just working when the boss is looking. Eye service, you know what eye service is? Well, you're just going like this all the time. See, you're rolling your head around to see who's checking on you. I got to go in the office today because the boss is coming today. I got to put my hours in. I got to clock in. Then I'll do eye service. Salary evaluation time. You really start cranking it out. Well, you know, they're talking about salary, boy, and you're frothing at the mouth and spinning wheels. Smoke coming out behind you. This is eye service, but we are to have a steady pace of loyal commitment that shows diligence all the time, not with eye service, as men pleasers. We don't do what we do to please men. We don't do what we do to get the approval of men. We don't do what we do to please the boss. We don't do what we do to get the big money, to get the raise. That's not the idea. What we do, the right diligence is this. As servants of Christ, we do the will of God from the inside, you see? And what is the will of God? That you work the way God wants you to. And you do it not because the boss is watching, but because the Lord is watching, right? The Lord is the ultimate paymaster. The Lord is the one checking. The Lord is the one evaluating. And right diligence involves that kind of commitment. We serve Christ, verse 6 says, doing the will of God from the heart. Verse 7 repeats the same thing. With a ready mind, doing service as to the Lord and not to men. It's the same thing. The end of verse 5, as unto Christ. Verse 6, as servants of Christ. Verse 7, doing service to the Lord. It's all three verses are saying the same thing. We are not serving men. You are not serving your boss. You are not serving your company, your corporation, your foreman. What you're doing is serving God. And every day's work and every task in that day should be an offering given to God to prove your devotion to Him, to prove the reality of a Spirit-filled life. Why? That His nature may be adorned, His testimony may be enhanced, the credibility of His person may be uplifted. And so when you get up in the morning, it's, I'm going to serve the Lord today. Get out there and pump that gas and make those hamburgers. Do it to the glory of Christ. But that isn't the way it usually goes. Oh, I got to go to work down on that crummy deal. And you don't even have the right perspective. It's an offering to God. And if you're faithful over that, who knows what the Lord might do for you? Who knows? Paul was a tent maker, but God had better things, greater things. And who knows if you're faithful. But even if you stay being a tent maker, that's okay if that's His will, because that's the best thing for you. And so, as you approach each day, today is a day of service to the Lord. And today I'm going to vow that whatever my hand finds to do will be done to the glory of God, that His truth may be adorned in my life and that people seeing me may glorify Him. If you seek to please men, you corrupt your motive. If you seek to do what only the boss watches you do, you mess up your mind. You're serving Christ. And in case you don't think so, look at verse 8. Knowing that whatever good thing any man does. Listen, whatever good work you do, you'd say, well, the boss never knows it. He doesn't see it. Everybody else gets a credit. They keep pushing people past me. They don't know that I'm really the one doing it. But listen, whatever good thing any man does, the same shall he receive from the Lord, whether he's bond slave or a free man. God doesn't miss one thing that you deserve. And you know what? One of these days, it's all going to come cashing in on your account. The question is, are you going to scratch and claw for it now, or are you going to be diligent and faithful and let God give it to you in the kingdom? And so God lays down the standard of how we are to work. Let's turn the tables in closing. It's only one verse because we've already given all the principles. They're just applied here to the other side. The submission of the master in verse 9. What is the employer's task? I love this. Ye masters, do the same things to them. First of all, the right goal. That's it. You serve an employer's role like you expect them to serve you. Same standards, the same fairness, the same equity, the same diligence, the same hard work, the same godliness, the same Christ-likeness, the same adorning of the doctrine of God. Listen, as an employer, you be sure that Christ is manifest in your life. You be sure that God is manifest in your decisions. You be sure that what you do is a single-minded commitment to the needs of those employees, to put out the very best product in the very best way without compromise, to not cheat or do what is wrong, but to do the will of God from deep in your heart. And realize as an employer that you're answerable to Christ, not a board and not the employees, but Jesus Christ himself. Do the same thing with the right spirit, secondly. Verse 9 says, forbearing threatening. Hold back from threats. Don't intimidate your employees by yelling at them. Don't use verbal abuse. That was a temptation and still is. The spirit-controlled employer is gentle. He's never divisive or derisive. He's never abusive. He's never threatening. And he says, you ought to have the right goal, doing the same things with the right attitude, not being abusive, based on the right standard. I love this. Knowing that your master also is in heaven. Who is the standard for masters? Who is the greatest master of all? The Lord Jesus Christ. You treat your employees like Christ treats you. See, that's the way. And finally, the right equity. Play no favorites, neither is there respect of persons with him. You be fair, you be equitable, you do not be abusive or threatening, and you realize that you are called to do the will of God, to meet their needs with singleness of heart, to fulfill all God's will. Listen, you get spirit-filled employees and spirit-filled employers working like this, and we can see something different than the confusion and chaos we see in our world today. Because we'll have people being unselfish, doing the will of God.
1: 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John's current study is called Wisdom for the Workplace. Now, as we continue this series on what God expects from you on the job, I want to play a question that we received on our Q&A line some years ago. It's one that applies particularly to work, and it involves customer interaction. Here's the question, and then you'll hear how John responded to it.
2: Good afternoon, John. My name is Hyacinth, and I really need to get an answer from you. I am a Christian, and I do believe in doing to others what I would want them to do for me or to me. I wouldn't want them harming me, so I wouldn't harm anyone. And the work I do, I have very angry people coming in to see me from time to time. And sometimes they actually blame me, you know, when they come in an angry attitude, as if I did something to them. It's very painful. And could you advise me how to deal with a person like that? Thank you.
3: Well, Hyacinth, thank you for that question. I can almost imagine your workplace. You're behind a counter somewhere where people are coming in irritated long before they ever arrive at you. You're a dear, sweet Christian lady just wanting to do your job, but you're in the position of having to be some kind of spiritual leader that can reach behind the people's superficial concern and work on their heart. Look, I think, you know, this is the nature of the world in which we live. If you were to ask me what is the dominant attitude that I see in the culture of today, it could all be summed up in one word: anger. This is a really angry culture. Everybody is angry. You know, you see it everywhere. It just absolutely everywhere. Parents are angry. Kids are angry. People in the workplace are angry. Politicians are angry. People are angry with politicians. There is an unleashing of anger in our culture. And it basically comes because for the last 25 years, there has been the constant promotion of self-esteem. The lie, the damage done by the lie of self-esteem that you're the most important person in the world has created people who, when they don't get what they want, they're just angry. I grew up in a family and I was told things like this: others are more significant than you. Think not on your own things, but on the things of others. Consider others better than yourselves. That's what builds patience, kindness, compassion. I would go at the issue of anger, and in a kind and gracious way, if the opportunity presents it, I would just mention that this is anger, and anger is a destructive thing. You don't want to give yourself into anger. And then kindly, I would say, I'm here to help you. But I can't help you if we can't get past your anger. be straightforward.
1: 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Thanks for joining us today, and be back next week as John MacArthur continues to help give you a biblical perspective on work, a perspective that can bring joy to any vocation. 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

0: Many people look to others to fill the hole in their heart, but this problem is about more than being lonely for the companionship of someone else. 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God made you in His image for fellowship with God. 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We want to help you trade your loneliness for a relationship with Jesus Christ. If you would like to learn how to have a relationship with Jesus, call or text us at 888-NEED-HIM.
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1: Sexual freedom, gay rights, transgenderism. 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So how do we engage people on these tough subjects with unconditional love without compromising the truth? It's a tough one, isn't it? Well, that's today. Stay with me.
0: 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Today, Chip Ingram welcomes guest teacher Aaron Pierce for a practical message on how to hold on to biblical truth when navigating the divisive topic of sexuality. 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And if you need to revisit or get caught up on that lesson or any message from our current series called Caring Enough to Connect, just go online to livingontheedge.org. Well, now here's Aaron with today's message. Let's talk about the hard stuff.
2: Okay, so now that we've, you know, dealt with politics, let's go to the next easy topic, which is sexuality. Now, sexuality is undoubtedly the issue that draws the most hostility from secular culture, right, towards the church. And if you're going to be actively engaging in secular culture, the topic of LGBTQ plus is unavoidable. It's tough, right? Because discussions about LGBTQ rights are emotionally charged, and they're drawing on themes of justice and equality connected to the civil rights movements of the 50s and 60s. That's what makes it so hard, right? Because you don't want to be on the wrong side of history, and anything less than total affirmation of all things LGBTQ is quickly labeled as homophobic and bigoted. And it's a big challenge. Secular workplaces celebrate Pride Month with no regard for anyone that might not agree with it. Like, it's a really tough context. And the allies, frankly, are the most vicious in their defense, right? So this is a really challenging time for Christians who hold to a traditional biblical sexual ethic. It's hard. And the thought of engaging these conversations can be terrifying and paralyzing. And so the challenge is, and what I want to begin to unpack, is how should a faithful follower of Jesus live in a Pride Month world? How do we do that? And so let's talk a little bit about some key assumptions. The first step in engaging this topic is to recognize that beneath the mask of, like, intense moral conviction, there is actually deep confusion and brokenness. At the core of the confusion today is the circular statement, love is love. Right? Now, this statement, as you know, is a banner for LGBTQ rights, and it implies that people should be free to love whoever they want, however they want. But the question, of course, is what is love? Right? And pop culture messages on love are so confused and conflicted. I mean, love is sex, love is lust, love is a feeling, love is whatever I want it to be. And the reality is that we're just confused. And we are desperate for belonging and acceptance. That's the core truth that you can hold on to, is that people are desiring belonging and acceptance, but they have no idea where to find it. Even within the LGBTQ movement itself, there's so much confusion, division, and incoherence. I mean, the lesbians and old school feminists are fighting with the transgender movement. I mean, because what are women's rights if there's no such thing as a woman, right? And mental health care is in disarray because no longer are we seeking to align people's mental state to their physical realities or objective truth, but instead align their bodies to their psychological feelings, right? It's a crazy, confusing time. And as we already discussed as it relates to politics, Jesus' response to the confusion was compassion, right? That is always Jesus' response. When he saw the crowds, he had compassion on them because they were confused and helpless, like sheep without a shepherd. So like Jesus, as we engage this topic, we need to start from a place of radical love and mercy. So part of approaching this with love is approaching it with empathy, which means that we need to understand their reality properly so that we can have a better empathy. So while some of the explosive growth in those that identify as LGBTQ is just kind of just a trend, and oftentimes when people are looking for a place to connect and belong and be affirmed, they're going to identify this way. And so there's some of that for sure going on, but many people really do experience same-sex attraction. And they do experience, you know, gender dysphoria and other things that are confusing as it relates to their sexuality. And over the years, debates have raged about whether you're born gay or whether it's a choice. And the truth is that the reasons are complex and they're not the same for everyone. And then we need to make a critical distinction between temptation and sinful action. It's a really clear thing, because temptation is not a sin, but the action in thought and deed in response to the temptation is. And we know this because Hebrews 4:15 tells us that Jesus was tempted in every way, just as we are, yet he did not sin. He was tempted, but he did not sin. And so the truth is that we are all sexually broken, all of us. Each one of us, to some degree, is the product of sin of others, our own sin, and our fallen nature. And so that is why we approach this whole topic with humility, empathy, and compassion, because we are all in that place of brokenness. And it changes the approach and the mentality that we have when we gauge people. And then we can approach it with love and action. We've talked about this in other contexts, but one of the lies of our culture is that in order to love someone, I must affirm their lifestyle and behavior. And this is one of the biggest challenges as it relates to sexuality. And as we engage this topic, particularly if we're engaging people that are hostile as it relates to this topic, this is actually the first assumption that we need to challenge. Like, we can't talk about, is homosexuality a sin or God's original design for the body? We need to talk about, can I love you without agreeing with you? That's actually the first thing that I need to talk about. You're actually going to love them even though you disagree with them. And so remember that people are longing for deep relational connection. Like, that is an assumption you need to remember is always true. And so if you can continue to be a friend and develop authentic relationships with people, you are able to show them Jesus through your actions. And that is often where it starts. And that doesn't mean compromising our theological beliefs at all. Again, remember that being in a relationship and association with someone is not synonymous with affirming their lifestyle. It's about challenging that lie that stands in the way of them meeting Jesus. That's what we're doing. So I'll give you an example of this. This is Josiah. So it's me and Serena. And Josiah, we met him at a park, and we started to talk to him. And it turned out he's kind of a pretty lonely guy. And we started to talk to him about what was going on in his life. And he told us his life story. And he had grown up in a Catholic church. Really didn't mean all that much to him. Went to college, walked away from it all, and ended up becoming gay. And he had just moved to Minneapolis, but he was pretty disconnected, and he had a boyfriend, but they had just broken up, and he was feeling pretty lonely. And so we just began to talk to him, and in the end, we were pretty clear from the beginning that we were Christians, but we just began to talk and develop a relationship and ask him about other stuff in his life. Like, it's not always about sexuality. They have more to him. And so he was an artist, and he was showing some of the art that he was creating and that he was working on a business. And I was like, man, that's cool. And I was like, hey, I have a little bit of business background. We should get together. Maybe I can help you with your business plan. And he was like, yeah, that'd be awesome. So we exchanged contact information. And a few weeks later, we met at a Caribou. And we looked at his business plan stuff. And we just talked about how can you do this business well? What are some things you need to be thinking about? And then I began to challenge him. And I said, hey, a couple things that I think are really helpful when you're thinking about a business is that you've got to think about being in business is hard. And you need to find something to hold on to, an identity that can't be shaken. Because you're going to come across storms, and you need to look to something that's going to hold you in the storm. And I said, for me, I find my identity in the unconditional love of God. Because no matter what I do, or no matter what happens to me, I know that that unconditional love of God will never go away. That's where I put my hope. And I didn't tell him, okay, now you have to, I said, now you've got to find your thing that you're going to hold on to that circumstances can't shake. And then I said a little later, and I said, you know, the other thing is just the goal of just making as much money as possible isn't enough. Like, that's not a good enough goal. You need to find a purpose that is beyond just making money. You know, because, and I said, because I believe that each of us were put on this planet for a purpose. and that we are called to find that purpose and live that out. And what I was doing, and I'll talk about that here in a second, is I was challenging the narrative that there is no purpose, that there's no purpose for our bodies, and that there's no purpose of like trying to align ourselves to a transcendent purpose, right? So again, I was having a spiritual conversation, not a gospel conversation, and I was having a friendship conversation with the guy who had grown up in the church but had rejected it and is walking in a lifestyle in which he believes Christians are his enemy, right? So this is the kind of approach that we have to take if we're going to engage people in this community.
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2: Now, a couple other key things to understand in terms of just when you're engaging the topic, because there are some key assumptions. The key spiritual kind of apologetic assumption that you're challenging essentially is related to purpose. Because the question is there a transcendent universal purpose for sex, marriage, and our bodies? That's the question. Or are marriage and traditional sex ethics a social construct that can and perhaps should be abolished for the sake of personal happiness? Like, that's the question, essentially, that we're asking. Now, in the secular world, meaning and purpose is self-defined. So there is no transcendent designer that has imparted a particular way to live our lives. You know, in this world, use sex, which is now devoid of the consequence of procreation, thanks to contraception and abortion, is a personal source of pleasure and self-expression, governed only by the concept of mutual consent. Like, that's the only kind of thing that you've got to say within. So sex in any form or context that does no harm to others is viewed as the ultimate expression of freedom. And it's kind of this like liberating unshackling of social constraints that have oppressed our true identities. Like, that's the worldview that shapes the kind of sexual ethics that we have today. And so you can't be your whole self. This is a quote I heard in this conversation. If you listen to the rules of others, it's kind of the mindset that you hear. Now, of course, sadly, the consequences of this sexual free-for-all is a completely different story, right? Loneliness, anxiety, depression are at epidemic levels, especially amongst young adults. Sexual violence has been linked to a copious amount of time viewing increasingly hardcore pornography, and sexual satisfaction is plummeting. So sexual freedom has instead led to bondage and addiction. Now, in the Christian worldview, because here's the paradigm, we don't want to talk about what you can't do. We want to present a positive view of sexuality, a positive vision for sexuality. And in the Christian worldview, we were created intentionally by God. He created our bodies, minds, and souls with a clear purpose and a way to operate them, as revealed in the Bible, that will allow us to thrive. To thrive spiritually, physically, emotionally, and sexually. So God's design for sex and marriage and our body is not about control or limiting our happiness. It's about protecting us from harm and allowing us to thrive. That's why he's created his way of doing things. And this is true in other areas as well. And this is one of the ways you can kind of make this logical leap. Because the more scientists discover about the body, let's say as it relates to nutrition and exercise, the more we can align ourselves to that truth, right? Like, there's certain foods that we're learning, well, this is not really good for us, so I should stop doing that so I can live in alignment with the truth of how my body was designed to operate. And that is a truth that secular culture will buy into, by and large, right? And it's the same truth as it relates to our sexuality, because what happens is we're trying to approach someone with love, and we want to point them to Jesus, but inevitably, you're going to have someone say, well, is homosexuality a sin? Do you affirm homosexuals? And dodging that question at that point is just unhelpful. Right? So what do you do in that moment? Here's how I think you should handle it. First of all, I usually respond as, well, do you really want to know? And what I'm begging the question there is, do you really want to hear what I have to say, or are you just kind of looking to fight me? And even by asking that question, it makes them go, okay, no, yeah, I do really want to know what you have to say. And then the second thing I'll say is, okay, well, if you want to understand my view on sexuality, you need to see it in context. And too often we kind of just take it out of context and we don't understand where that all fits in. So if I'm going to explain it to you, let me give you the context. So the context here is that I believe that every one of us, it has incredible value because we were created by God. That he loves us and knows us, and that he created us for a purpose, and that because of that, no matter how I live my life, every person deserves to be treated with love and dignity and respect. So I'm challenging the first narrative already, right, in that. And I'm also giving a basis for human value and dignity that the secular worldview does not have, right? And then I say, and because I believe that we are created by God on purpose, that he created us, like we've talked about, to live in a certain way for our good. That his rules are not about control or limiting our freedom or fun. It's about, he's like a good dad that wants the best for us. And that when we live in alignment with that, it's how we thrive and how we are healthy. So my view on sexual ethic fits there. Now, you may not agree with it, but you understand that it doesn't mean I hate people. And it doesn't mean that I want to take away your fun, but I actually want what's best for you. And that is the basis why I believe that sexuality is intended between one man and one woman in the context of marriage. That is how it is for our good. Now, that's the context from which I can explain it. Now, they may still be offended or they may still not like it, but at least they understand the context, right? So that is my encouragement, is that that's the way you can approach that question if it comes up. Now, last thing. It's Jesus first, sexuality and behavior and discipleship second, right? The goal here is that we're introducing people to the person of Jesus, and as they get to know Jesus, then the secondary things of their behavior and their sin will be dealt with afterwards. So one of the challenges for the LGBT community and secular culture in general, especially those that grew up in the church, is they have a very legalistic view of Christianity, right? And the LGBTQ in particular believe that to become a Christian, I have to act and behave a certain way first. And that's not true, right? They don't understand God's grace and unconditional love. And what they don't understand is that submitting my sexuality to God's design is a discipleship issue based on trust that God is good, right? And which means I know him, I trust him, and that his ways are better than my ways. And that until I have an encounter with the living God, made possible by Jesus' death and resurrection, and I surrender my life to him and invite the Holy Spirit to live in me, none of that will make sense, right? It doesn't make sense to give up my sexuality unless I know a good God who I trust and who I will submit to. And so that's why they need to encounter Jesus. And so, as with anyone, the goal is not to convince them to adopt your moral framework, but to introduce them to the person of Jesus. And Jesus is the ultimate answer to the intimacy that we seek. He's the only one that will satisfy our deepest desire for belonging and acceptance. And when I experience the profound love of Jesus and understand the beauty of who he is and what he has done for me, all that the world has to offer pales in comparison. I love the song, Turn Your Eyes Upon Jesus, that says, turn your eyes upon Jesus, look full into his wonderful face, and the things of earth will grow strangely dim in the light of his glory and grace. So rather than focusing on their behavior, focus on introducing them to the person of Jesus. And surrendering their life to Jesus, they are convicted and empowered by the Holy Spirit to make him Lord of every part of their life, including their sexuality.
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3: Thanks, Dave. Well, Aaron, you have wrapped up your series today by pressing, I think, maybe the biggest hot-button issue and conflict between the church and culture there is. This tension between, you know, loving and holding to the truth, affirming people, but at the same time not affirming moral lifestyle, the contrary of just the need to be bold and winsome, to be loving. And this message really reminded me of a lady that I've read some of in the last few years that's been really powerful. She's such a sharp intellect. Her name is Dr. Rosaria Butterfield, was a very outspoken lesbian. And she tells the story of meeting for dinner with a pastor and his wife, evangelical pastor and his wife. She knew where they stood. They knew where she stood. And literally, it sounded like a couple years, like almost every week they would have dinner and they were just friends and it was a safe place. And she could ask all her questions and they could have disagreements. And she has this great line. So many people talk about my conversion and the change in my life and they always want to bring up my homosexuality. Little did people know that homosexuality wasn't the big issue in my life. My sin before a holy God, that was the big issue. It was out of the bridge and the friendship and then the love and the Bible and then the truth and their life that brought her where the Spirit of God would reveal to her what she needed was a Savior, and that Savior is Jesus. That's the message of this book, isn't it, Aaron? And it's really that we need to build bridges. We need to love. We need to stand strong on the truth. But we have to do it in a winsome, loving way that accepts people where they're at, builds a relationship, opens the door to spiritual conversations. And then after that, you have a gospel conversation where we bring them to the point where they realize there's a Savior who loves them and loves us right where we are. And I just want to say, Aaron, thank you so much for sharing with the Living on the Edge family. And I'd just like to end this whole series by giving you a chance to kind of answer one question. What do you hope that people will get from listening to this series and from reading the book that we've put together?
2: 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It's been such an honor and a privilege to be able to do this with you. And my prayer is that this book and the series that we're doing together would just be a source of hope and encouragement for parents and grandparents and for pastors and youth and young adults, that this generation, while often it can feel very challenging, this generation is not beyond reach.
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4: How do you resolve conflict? Because we're going to have conflict. Husbands are going to offend their wives. Wives are going to offend their husbands. Friends will offend one another, maybe intentionally, maybe unintentionally, but it will happen.
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4: The objective is to resolve, not to win the argument. This

so many arguments. As one person is making her point, the other person is formulating his response. He's not really hearing her point. He's preparing his counterpoint. It's tactical gamesmanship, and they're keeping mental score. Well, hopefully that doesn't sound familiar. But if it does, today on A New Beginning, Pastor Greg Laurie helps us learn to resolve conflict by following an example we see in Scripture. Today, practical help for everyone.

Chapter 15, and the title of my message is How to Resolve Conflict. We're going to look at a story now in the Bible as two godly men have a conflict. Two men who love the Lord have a disagreement, and they were apostles nonetheless. And we're going to see some very important things from this. But we have some troublemakers that have entered the scene. They're believers in Jesus. They're Jewish, and they have a Jewish background. And they felt that one had to be circumcised before they could become a Christian. They were placing an unnecessary barrier on these new believers. So Paul and Barnabas are now a missionary team, and they're not happy about it. And they thought, we need to go back to the leaders in Jerusalem and get this resolved. So the apostles and elders met together to resolve this issue. The apostles gave a ruling. So basically, they

0: said, okay, we're not going to require circumcision. To become a Christian, you need to believe in Jesus. Look at verse 11 of chapter 15. We believe through the grace of the Lord Jesus Christ, we shall be saved. Bottom line, it's Jesus plus nothing. It's Jesus only. You don't need anything more than Jesus. But sometimes we act as though we achieve salvation through our own efforts. I heard about a multimillionaire who was talking with someone, and the person said, can you tell me the secrets of how you became a multimillionaire? The guy said, sure. When I was a very young man, I was dirt poor. There were tough times when I was motivated and energetic. So with my last dime, I bought an apple. I spent the whole night polishing that apple. And then I took it downtown and I sold it for 50 cents. I took that 50 cents and I bought 5 more apples and I polished them and I sold them for $2.50. Then I bought more apples and more apples till I'd made $100. And then my wife's father died and left us $10 million. So the, you know, he didn't become a millionaire by polishing apples. He became a millionaire because he received an inheritance. And we don't become a Christian by polishing apples, so to speak, our good works. I did this, I did that. It's all based on what Jesus did for us, not on what we do for Jesus, right? But then once we are saved, we should want to please the Lord and honor the Lord and obey the Lord. So that's the ruling of the apostles. Okay, so let's come back to our topic. How do we resolve conflict? Acts 15, verse 36. Sometime later, Paul said to Barnabas, let's go back and visit the believers in all the towns where we preach the word of God and see how they're doing. Barnabas wanted to take John, also called Mark, with him, John Mark. Paul did not think it was a good idea or wise to take him, because he had deserted them in Pamphylia and had not continued with them in the work. They had such a sharp disagreement, they parted company. Barnabas took Mark and sailed for Cyprus. Paul chose Silas and left, commended by the believers to the grace of God. And he went through Syria and Cilicia, strengthening the churches. So here's the conflict. Two men of God see things in a different way. Mr. Encouragement, that would be Barnabas, wants to take his nephew, John Mark. Yeah, John Mark messed up. Yeah, John Mark bailed on them on an earlier trip. But hey, let's give him another chance. Paul's reaction is, no, we can't have that happen. We can't have someone walk away from us in the middle of one of these ministry trips we're taking. So they disagreed with it. The friction developed, and then they parted ways. So now let's answer the question, how do you resolve conflict? If you're taking notes, here's point number one. The person you're disagreeing with, don't talk about them, talk to them. Don't talk about them, talk to them. Paul and Barnabas had this conversation face to face. And by the way, this is not the only time that Paul differed with someone. He said, I disagreed with Peter to his face. That's kind of heavy duty. Peter and Paul having an argument? What would you do if you were there? What side do you choose? Peter? Paul? It's like your parents fighting, right? You don't know how to react to it. The Battle of the Titans. They had disagreements. And here's the thing. If you know someone who's a Christian, and maybe they're doing something they should not be doing, and because you love them, you go to them, you're being a true friend. Because the Bible says, faithful are the wounds of a friend, but the kisses of an enemy are deceitful. Open rebuke is better than secret love. Don't talk about them, talk to them. Don't post a comment on their post publicly for everyone to see. You have a relationship with them, text them directly, call them directly. Better yet, sit down with them, because a true friend stabs you in the front, not in the back. Go to them. And a lot of times we won't do this. We'll just let it fester and we'll become more angry. Now, by the way, on this particular argument, Paul was in the right, I believe. And But you want to talk about these things because we'll gossip and spread information we don't even know if it's true. Matthew 18, 15 says, if another believer sins against you, go privately, point out the offense. If the other person listens and confesses, you've won that person back. So I like to go to the person. I want to get my facts straight. How many of you are married? Raise up your hand. You're married. When you're married, you're going to have conflict. Let me say a word to single people. How many of you are single? All right, listen to this. No man and no woman is going to meet every one of your needs. If you go into marriage saying, man, when I find that right guy riding on a white horse, he's going to change everything. One day my prince will come. Right. Stop watching Disney movies. Or the guy says, oh, I'm going to meet her one day on the beach just as the sun is setting, the golden hour. She'll come running to me on the beach in slow motion. Okay, however you meet, reality is going to kick in. And you're two imperfect people in a relationship. And you have to work through these things because conflicts are going to come. I've had couples come to me and say, Greg, would you perform our ceremony? Would you marry us? Well, let me ask you, are you both Christians? Oh, yes. How long have you known each other? 6 months. Okay. Have you guys had a conflict or an argument? Oh, no. We love each other too much. Yeah, no. Go have an argument. You're going to have to learn how to resolve conflict. And that's so important. So when you're having a conflict in your marriage, you want to learn how to listen. Listen to what your mate is saying. I know you have your counterpoint. I know you have your argument. I know you think you're in the right and they're in the wrong, but at least listen to them and hear what they're saying. Try not to let it escalate. Don't raise your voice. Don't insult them. Don't call them names. Don't say things like, you always... because they don't. Try to remain calm. Hear what it is they're saying and never fight in front of the kids. Ever. Make that a hard rule in your house. Now, once you've heard them, you state your point of view. Hopefully they'll listen to you as you've listened to them. Now you need to try to find a compromise, perhaps some kind of resolution. Ephesians 4:26 says, don't let the sun go down on your anger. In other words, don't go to bed mad at each other. Fight to resolve, not to win. If you go into it to win, you lose even if you win. The objective is to resolve, not to win the argument.
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0: 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And I've been to Israel many times, and I've led a lot of tours, and I have to say that's absolutely true. 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
1: 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Well, today, Pastor Greg is helping us learn to resolve conflict biblically. His first point, when you disagree with someone, don't talk about them, talk to them. Let's continue.
0: Number two, forgive the person you have the conflict with. Forgive the person you have the conflict with. You say, well, Greg, they don't deserve my forgiveness. Listen, forgiveness, according to C.S. Lewis, does not mean excusing. So maybe they don't deserve your forgiveness, but you forgive them anyway. I remember I was having a meal years ago with Cliff Barrows. Cliff Barrows was a longtime associate of Billy Graham. Cliff would lead worship and was sort of the MC of the Billy Graham events, and he was a wonderful man. And he said this to me, once as we're talking. He says, Greg, there are 8 words you should be willing to say to your spouse every single day. Here they are. I'm sorry, please forgive me, and I love you. Pretty good. I'm sorry, please forgive me, and I love you. And I would add these words as well. It was my fault. You'll be amazed at how quickly that will diffuse a disagreement. Because they're not expecting that. They're going in, and you're listening, and they're going off. And then when they're done, you say, wow, I'm sorry. It was my fault. Please forgive me. They're like, yeah. All right. It works. I said this before, and it was put in one of my devotions. And a guy was reading the devotion. He'd never heard this before. Okay, so just say, I'm sorry, please forgive me, and I love you, and it was my fault. So he walks into the other room where his wife is. He says, honey, I want to tell you something. She says, what? He says, I'm sorry, please forgive me, I love you, it was my fault. He says, she starts crying. Thank you for saying that to me. And then he said, it's really not mine. Greg wrote it in some devotion. I said, you should have never said that. You should have gone with that. But it really can help diffuse tension, because we're going to have conflict. We're going to have to learn how to forgive. Husbands are going to offend their wives. Wives are going to offend their husbands. Parents will offend their children. Children will offend their parents. Family members will offend one another. Friends will offend one another, maybe intentionally, maybe unintentionally, but it will happen. Dogs will offend cats. Cats won't care. They don't care. They don't care about you or anything else. You cannot make peace with a cat. Anyway, so I digress. So we need to learn how to forgive, or you're going to end up as that bitter person. And when bitterness grows, it's the end of a relationship. The Bible warns in Hebrews 12:15, we should watch out that no poisonous root of bitterness grows up and troubles us, corrupting many. Not only is forgiveness important for you spiritually, it's actually important for you physically. It can help you to be a healthier person. I read an article, Time Magazine put it out, the title, what the cover story was, Should All Be Forgiven? And the article states, scientists and sociologists have begun to extract forgiveness and the act of forgiving from the confines of the confessional, transforming it into the subject of quantifiable research. A number of psychologists and psychotherapists have realized that there's nothing like forgiveness for dissipating anger, mending marriages, and banishing depression. But how about that? They caught up with the Bible. Because the Bible says, be tenderhearted, forgiving one another, just as God in Christ has forgiven you. Third and last point, if possible, reconcile. If possible, reconcile. By the way, Paul ultimately reconciled with John Mark, because he wrote in 2 Timothy 4:11 to Timothy, get Mark here and bring him with you because he's helpful to me in my ministry. So in a way, we can go back to this story and say, Paul was right in what he said. He was saying to John Mark, look, young man, you need to be responsible. You need to keep your commitments. And when you say you're going to do something, you need to do it. So you can come on the missionary journey with us this time. But then later, through the actions of John Mark, no doubt Paul said, you know, I like that kid. Send him over to me. He's been helpful to me, so we can learn from our mistakes. Paul did not hold a grudge, neither should we. In the book of Genesis, we have Abraham and Lot. They had a conflict. Abraham was Lot's uncle. One day, Abraham said to Lot, look, nephew, it's always drama with you, okay? All this tension between the people that are helping me and the people that are helping you, I think it's in our best interest that we part company. Look, I love you, but I just don't think we can travel together any longer. And so Abraham said, I'll tell you what, I'll give you the choice. You want to go this way? I'll go that way. Make your choice. Where do you want to go? Well, Lot looks and sees a very beautiful spot. And he says, wow, I like that. It kind of reminds me of Egypt. It's lush and it's green. I want to go there. I think they call it Sodom and Gomorrah. And that's where he went. And Abraham went the other direction. A little time passes. Lot gets himself into some trouble. He's taken as a captive. Now the news came to Abraham, your nephew has just been captured. He's a hostage. Abraham could have said, stupid kid, I warned him, you know, he deserves what he gets. No, Abraham goes and rescues his nephew. So here's my point. There was a parting of ways, but there was a reconciliation. The reality is, Lot was not nearly as godly as Abraham was, and Lot was kind of a spiritual drain. There are people like that that we meet. When you get around them, they pull you down spiritually. They might even profess to be a Christian, but they do pull you down. And you might say, you know, I don't want to hang around that person anymore. They're so critical. They're so negative. They're always down. They're always gossiping. They always have something bad to say about someone else. After I've been with them, I feel like I need to take a shower afterwards. I'm not going to hang around that person anymore. But then maybe one day that person is in trouble and you reach back out to them and you lift them up again. So we have to make these decisions in life as well. So try to resolve as best as possible. So let's wrap this message up and apply it to each of us personally. Before you can effectively forgive others, you yourself need to be forgiven. Do you remember the first words of Jesus as he hung on the cross? They were, Father, forgive them, for they know not what they do. Forgiven people should be forgiving people. But let me ask you now, have you been forgiven of your sin? You don't have to clean your life up and come to Christ. You come to Christ, he'll clean your life up. You might say, well, I just need to get my life in order and start following these rules and regulations and get myself a Bible and make, just get a little religion. Listen, you don't need a little religion. You need a lot of Jesus. Just come to Jesus. Come to Jesus. You come to Jesus with your addictions. You come to Jesus with your problems. You come to Jesus with your sins. And you say, Lord, save me. And he'll forgive you and start changing you. The changes will follow the encounter with Christ. And maybe there's somebody here that needs to just come to Jesus. You don't realize that God loves you, or you haven't realized it up to this point. You don't realize, or you haven't realized that you could come into a relationship with him, but you can. If you want your sin forgiven, if you want Christ to come into your life, if you want to know that you will go to heaven when you die, if you're ready to say yes to Jesus, wherever you are, pray these words out loud. Lord Jesus, I know that I'm a sinner, but I know that you're the Savior who died on the cross for me. I turn from my sin now, and I choose to follow you from this moment forward. Thank you for hearing my prayer and answering this prayer. In Jesus' name I pray. Amen.

0: such an important prayer. 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Well, we're so excited to tell you about Pastor Greg's new book called What Every Growing Christian Needs to Know. Pastor Greg, you give some great insight on prayer in the book, among other things. How can we train ourselves to stop treating prayer like just an emergency hotline, you know, and start treating it like a real relationship with communication?
1: Well, thankfully, it can be both. You know, there are times when you're in a crisis and you can call out to the Lord and He promises He'll hear your prayer and He'll answer you. But the best way to pray is just do it continuously. The Bible says, pray without ceasing, for this is the will of God in Christ Jesus concerning you. Okay, pray without ceasing. How do I do that? Well, you can do it while you're driving to work. Oh, wait, I have to keep my eyes open. Yeah, true. You don't have to close your eyes to pray. But it's just talking with God. It's listening to God. It's communing with God. It's sharing your concerns, your burdens, your joys, all of it with the Lord. And so it's something that every believer should learn to engage in on a regular basis, not unlike your relationship with your spouse or someone that's a close friend. You maybe are texting back and forth all day long. Maybe you're on the phone a little bit, but you're in constant communication with that person that you have a relationship with. The same is true of God. But we do this through prayer. And I want to encourage you to learn how to pray more effectively. There are obstacles to prayer. There are problems that will cause our prayers to not be answered in the affirmative. There are secrets to getting your prayers answered and a whole lot more. And I talk about all of this in my new book, What Every Growing Christian Needs to Know. I also talk about the importance of Bible study, how to get the most out of it. I talk also about the importance of being involved in a church. And I also deal with the importance of telling others about Jesus Christ. So let us send you a copy of this book that will help you learn how to pray more effectively. That's simply titled, What Every Growing Christian Needs to Know.
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0: On the Baptist Bible Hour program today, Lasser Bradley Jr. will bring the concluding portion of a message titled, In God We Trust. Trusting God does not come naturally or easy to any of us. We have to put faith into something that we cannot physically see and touch, but we must believe and trust, and that is challenging, to say the least. Lasser Bradley Jr. will continue to explore this topic today, bringing it to conclusion. So let's join him as he brings us the closing part of the message titled, In God We Trust.
1: John chapter 5, verse 40. Jesus says, And ye will not come to me that ye might have life. You will not come. You will not come because you're not interested in coming. Somebody might say, all right, I've heard that Jesus will be your friend. I need a friend. I like to have Jesus become my friend. I've heard that Jesus will heal your diseases. I'd like to have somebody heal my diseases. I've heard that you'll be prosperous if you follow Jesus. Somebody said, I'd like to sign up for that. But when you bring the message, the fact that you are a sinner and that you cannot boast in any of your accomplishments and you have no righteousness to plead, and when you see Jesus Christ as the Savior, it means as you trust Him, you now acknowledge He is Lord of your life. This means total surrender. I'm giving up my determination to do what I want to do and to go where I want to go. I'm going to be surrendered to Him. A person by nature doesn't have that desire. So it says, you will not come to me. And in the next chapter, John chapter 6, verse 65, therefore said I unto you that no man can come to me except it were given unto him of my Father. This shows the absolute impossibility of a man participating in his own salvation, doing something to make it a fact, coming of his own will and accord in nature. So while there's a dark picture painted when you see man in his ruined state, see that he is a sinner in the sight of a holy God, that he cannot contribute to his salvation, that he cannot come, he does not want to come, what's the hope for him? Well, here's the good news. We go to the book of Galatians chapter 4, reading in the 4th verse. But when the fullness of the time was come, God sent forth his Son, made of a woman, made under the law, to redeem them that were under the law, that we might receive the adoption of sons. Here comes the solution to the sin question. Man unable to save or help save himself, but at the appointed time, at the fullness of time, God sent forth his Son. He came here, he was under the law. He came to redeem those that were under the law, the curse of the law, that they might receive the adoption of sons. He came to do for sinners what they could not do for themselves. Isn't it good news then to hear the gospel story and to hear it over and over again? To know that our hope is not in anything that we could ever have done, can do, or might do, but totally what is done and accomplished for us by Jesus Christ when he came going to the cross, paying the price, redeeming his people. Hebrews chapter 9, verse 26. But now, once in the end of the world, hath he appeared to put away sin by the sacrifice of himself. And as it is appointed unto men once to die, but after this the judgment, so Christ was once offered to bear the sins of many. And unto them that look for him shall he appear the second time without sin unto salvation. He came. He put away sin. He hath appeared for that purpose. He put away sin. How? By the sacrifice of himself. And then he says it's appointed unto men once to die. That's a subject many people would prefer to avoid. Everybody is surely aware of the fact that we are fragile, frail human beings, and that someday we're going to die. Generally, young people in particular like to put that way off and say, well, I've got a long time ahead of me. I don't have to be thinking about that. But the reality is we're going to die. And we're going to face God. And he says, after death, there is judgment. So a person may say today, well, I don't believe there's God, but that doesn't make God go away. A person may say, I don't believe that God would ever judge anybody and inflict any pain or suffering upon them, but that doesn't change the fact that there is a judgment coming. Those on the left hand are sent away from him. Depart from me, ye cursed, and they will suffer in the lake of fire forever. There is a day of judgment that is coming, but Christ was once offered to bear the sins of many. He went to the cross to do a work. And according to Isaiah chapter 53, he said, he shall see of the travail of his soul and be satisfied. He was not disappointed, he was satisfied. He knew he was paying a price and he would get that for which he paid. He would secure them. He died for many. He appeared to put away their sin, and he did it. And so Jesus came in the fullness of time. It was at God's appointed time. This was ordered and arranged from before the foundation of the world, according to God's purpose, sent him to redeem those that were chosen in the covenant. You know, sometimes people will talk about the doctrine of predestination, the doctrine of election, and these doctrines as though they're maybe just for theologians to discuss and haggle about, and they really ought to be kind of at the bottom of the rung or in the background somewhere, and nothing to be talked about that often. But you go to the book of Ephesians, and here's the apostle writing a letter to a church in early times. And right up front, he begins to discuss this great doctrine of God's electing grace and his purpose in predestination. These people had not had access to the various epistles of the New Testament that you and I are able to read. So let's suppose that for the first time, this epistle is brought to the church and somebody's going to get up and read it. And what are they hearing about? According as he hath chosen us in him before the foundation of the world, that we should be holy and without blame before him and God, having predestinated us according to the pleasure of his will. I wouldn't put over at the end of the book. That's right up front. That's a vital doctrine. If you're going to understand anything about your salvation, you need to understand how it originated. That it was according to God's choice before time began. That he hath chosen you and accepted you in the beloved, and that you were given to Jesus Christ, and he came to redeem those that were given to him by the Father. What a wonderful doctrine. While it is objected to by many and argued against and despised by some, it's a Bible doctrine that cannot be refuted. It's not just in Ephesians. It's found throughout Scripture that God had a chosen people. I would ask you today, if you were to say, yes, preacher, I believe I'm saved, why is it that you repented of your sin? Why is it that you came to believe on Jesus? Was it because you had a more tender heart? Because you had a greater understanding? Because you had greater intelligence? Was there something in you that made the difference? If you understand the truth of what scriptures teach, you know that there was nothing in you at all that would have attracted the favor of God. That the reason you have come to Jesus Christ is because of his wonderful grace about which you sang just moments ago. Amazing grace. How sweet the sound that saved a wretch like me. It was according to his choice and grace that was given us in Christ Jesus before the world began. And because of his redemptive work and because of the effectual drawing and calling of the Holy Spirit, he also preserves and keeps his people. They are secure. Jesus says, no man can pluck them out of my Father's hand. What better place, what better security could we possibly have than to be secure in the Father's hand? And so this salvation is ours, not because of our effort, not because of any merit or anything in us that was deserving, but entirely by his grace. And then the next thing the psalmist says in verse 5 is, my soul, wait thou only upon God, for my expectation is from him. He is my expectation. You can be expecting. Every good and perfect gift cometh down from the Father above. You can expect him to hear you when you call upon him. You can expect his mercies to be new every morning. You can expect that when you call, he will answer. Call unto me, he says, and I will answer thee and show thee great and mighty things which thou knowest not. If we're praying aright, we're praying with expectation. We must believe that he is, and that he is the rewarder of them that diligently seek him. If you pray, but you approach the throne with the attitude, doesn't seem like many of my prayers are answered, and you're not expecting anything, that's a problem. If you're praying aright, you're praying with expectation. My expectation, he says, is from him. And then he speaks of his source of strength. Verse 7, the rock of my strength. And then in verse 11, God hath spoken once, twice have I heard this, that power belongeth unto God. Where are we going to get the strength we need? He says, he is the source of my strength, the rock of my strength. You have times when you feel to be physically weak, and God's able to give you strength to get through those seasons. You recognize that there are times that you're not where you ought to be spiritually. You've been weakened, and you need help. He's the source of it. Where do you go to get the strength that you need? Power, he says, belongeth unto God. He's the God that created heaven and earth, the God that spoke and brought this world into existence. We're talking about trusting one who has unlimited power, and so we can depend upon him for the strength that we need, strength to run the race, strength to fight the battle, strength to resist temptation. We need strength in so many categories, and if we turn elsewhere for that strength, we're going to be disappointed. The psalmist says, my strength is in him. Strength that we need to do the work that we ought to do, to serve as we ought to serve. And then in verse 7, he says, my refuge is in God. Verse 8, trust in him at all times, ye people. Pour out your heart before him. God is a refuge for us. He is our hiding place, our place of security, our place to go when we need comfort. There are many sorrows and heartaches that are encountered along life's journey. Where are you going to go for refuge? Where are you going to go to find help? God is able to give a comfort that nobody else can provide. He describes himself as being the God of all comfort. And how wonderful to know that we can come and pour out our hearts before him, and he will hear us. And then verse 12 says, also unto thee, O Lord, belongeth mercy. Is that not what we need? We need mercy. Because even when we have been saved by his grace, we had gotten rid of the old Adam nature, it's still a conflict. It's still a battle that rages on. But the Lord is merciful. Psalm 103, verse 8 says, the Lord is merciful and gracious, slow to anger, and plenteous in mercy. Isn't that what we need? We need mercy. We need plenty of it. And that's what he's promised. So when we come boldly to the throne of grace, we come there to obtain mercy, acknowledging our sinfulness, acknowledging our failures, our shortcomings, and praying that he will cleanse us from all unrighteousness, which he has promised to do. And then the third thing is to trust always in God. Trust always in God. That eighth verse says, trust in him at all times, ye people. Pour out your heart before him. You may sometimes have a heavy heart, and you say, I would just love to talk to somebody who could really understand me. And you're reluctant to open up your heart and describe all your inner struggles. But here, we're invited to pour out our heart to God. And he knows all about us. No need to try to hold something back. You might be talking to a friend and say, I need some counsel, I need some comfort. And you would tell them some of your struggles, but you're not going to tell them all of it. But there's no secret with the Lord. He knows. He knows the degree of the burden that you're carrying. He knows the struggles that you're having with your attitude about your situation. He knows it all. You can pour out your heart to him, and that's what he's inviting us to do, and to trust him at all times, in every circumstance, no matter what it may be. Yes, in the times of prosperity, but also in the times of deepest trouble and sorrow. Trust him in every circumstance. Trust him for the wisdom and guidance that you need. Proverbs chapter 3, verse 5 says, trust in the Lord with all thine heart and lean not unto thine own understanding. In all thy ways acknowledge him, and he shall direct thy paths. When you need wisdom and guidance, where do you go? If you get to the place that you're impressed with the wisdom of this world, that can be disastrous in your life if you're claiming on one hand, I want to follow the Lord, I want to serve Jesus Christ, but you're being influenced by the popular opinion of the day. Trust in the Lord with all thine heart. Lean not to thine own understanding. Obviously, you must go to his word. You can't just go by what you feel on a particular day and say, well, I think God's impressing me this way or that. I've had people tell me that, and what they were saying was in direct opposition to what's revealed in Scripture. God will never lead you contrary to his word. So you go to his word, and you prayerfully read it and ask for his guidance that you might have understanding and know how to move forward. Trust him at all times. Always in God. Trust him when you're afraid. David said in Psalm 56:3, what time I am afraid, I will trust in thee. David was this brave young man that by the grace of God had defeated Goliath. David was a king. David was a strong man, but he admitted there were times that he was afraid. And all of us, if we're honest, we'll have to admit that there are times, situations, and circumstances in our life at which we are fearful. So what do we do? What do we do in those dark seasons? What do we do in those times when we're feeling afraid? Trusting in our God. Trusting him when we're walking in darkness. You may say, I can't fully understand my situation at the moment. I just am troubled. I'm full of anxiety. I try to get some comfort from God's word, and I'm not able to find the comfort I need. Listen to this, Isaiah chapter 50, verse 10. Who is among you that feareth the Lord? Now understand, we're talking about somebody here that's serving God. They fear the Lord and they obey the voice of his servant. So this is not an individual who is rebellious and disobedient. This is one who is obedient. He's obeying the voice of his servant. But look at his condition, that walketh in darkness and hath no light. Now, someone said, well, that's strange to me. I thought if somebody was obeying God, they'd always be in the light. According to this, even that obedient child of God may sometimes be in the dark. So what's the remedy? Let him trust in the name of the Lord and stay upon his God. That's the only answer. Let him trust in the name of the Lord. And the passage goes on to talk about the dire consequences of those who try to build their own fire. Rather than trusting God, they try to work their way out of it without dependence upon him. So if you find yourself in a time of darkness, you trust him. Job certainly found that situation. He was a man that feared God. He was a man that trusted in the Lord. And in short order, he lost his wealth. And his 10 children died and lost his health. But Job said, though he slay me, yet will I trust him. He was trusting God. He didn't understand. Oh, he was perplexed. There were a lot of questions. He had questions he would like to have answered and didn't have the answers to them. But that wasn't going to discourage him from trusting God. Even when his wife came and said, why don't you curse God and die? No. Job says, I'm trusting God. We must trust him at all times. Trust him when we may be sinking in the mire. David described his experience like this in Psalm 69, verse 1. Save me, O God, for the waters are come in unto my soul. I sink in deep mire where there is no standing. I'm come into deep waters where the floods overflow me. Very descriptive language. When you're at that point, at a difficult time, you feel like you're sinking in the mire. You're in the quicksand. You take one step looking for a solid rock to stand on, and you just keep sinking. But as David prayed, he prayed that God would be the one to deliver him. And God did deliver him. And there's where we find our hope and our help. Can you say today, he only is my salvation? Somebody might say, well, I'd like to be able to say that. But I don't know if I understand it well enough. I don't know if I've got the kind of faith that's necessary. I have all of these sins that trouble me, and maybe my sin is too great. But let me tell you this. If you today have a desire to know that you have salvation in Jesus Christ, that desire itself doesn't come from human nature. Now, scriptures say that man by nature doesn't seek after God. He seeks after false gods. He seeks after man-made religion, but he doesn't seek the true and living God until he's moved upon by the Holy Spirit. And if you have been convicted of your sin and have come to the place that you know you need salvation, you desire it, and Jesus says, him that is athirst, let him come and drink. He that's laboring, let him come and find rest. Yes, him that cometh unto me, I will in no wise cast out. You might have to say, like the man who came to Jesus asking that Jesus would heal his son. And Jesus said, do you believe? And he said, I believe. Help thou mine unbelief. And that might need to be your prayer. Lord, help thou mine unbelief. May we learn the practical lessons, the doctrinal lessons that are in this psalm. To know, yes, I want to trust only in God. I want to trust confidently in God. I want to trust always in God. Can you indeed say, in God, I trust?

The title of today's message from LaSere Bradley Jr. has been In God We Trust. I pray you've been encouraged to trust God more by listening to today's sermon. 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And thank you so much for listening to today's broadcast. And until next time, may the Lord richly bless you all.

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That's the Baptist Bible Hour, Cincinnati, Ohio 45217.

0: Coming up in just a couple of minutes, less than a minute from now, actually, it's going to be Foundations of Faith. And it's Pastor Scott Price from Fellowship Chapel, as it's going to be part two of his message, the Martyr's Message, from last year about Charlie Kirk. That'll be coming up at 5 o'clock today on Foundations of Faith on WHCB.
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3: 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He'll be speaking on the Martyr's Message, confronting culture with a Charlie Kirk courage. 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
4: Our hearts are overflowing with gratitude to you for being here tonight. And as God put this thing on our hearts, we began to pray and plan. We believed God would bring people out because of their love for the Lord and their desire to be a difference maker, just like Charlie Kirk was and is and will be forever. Thank you all for coming. Jesus is speaking to the church in Smyrna in the first century. But these are his very words to the church of the living God on earth this night in the 21st century. And notice what he said. Fear none of those things which thou shalt suffer. Be thou faithful unto death, and I will give thee a crown of life. Look at the next slide. It's my favorite scene in The Lion, the Witch, and the Wardrobe, C.S. Lewis masterpiece. Peter is getting ready to lead the charge on the battlefield. And he turns to the centaur to his left, and he asked him one question. Are you with me? And the centaur gave a three-word response, and I love it. To the death. To the death. Peter then cried out from the top of his voice, for Narnia and for Aslan. And he raised his sword in his right hand, and the horse reared back on its hind legs. And when it came forward, Peter led the charge into the battle, and it would be victorious. To the death. Now look at the next slide. Here is a picture of a man whose devotion to Jesus Christ was to the death. The death of a martyr. At the young age of 29, Jim Elliot and four other fellow missionaries were speared to death by the Alca Indians of Ecuador as they tried to bring the gospel of Jesus Christ to this unreached tribe. For some years, Jim Elliot had kept a personal journal, which was later published following his death. And as you read those entries he made in that journal, you get a glimpse into a heart wholly surrendered.

0: considered to the Lord. For example, in April of 1948, he made this prayer entry: Father, take my life if thou wilt and consume it with thine enveloping fire. I would not save it, for it is not mine to save. Have it, Lord, have it all. Pour out my life as an oblation for the world. Blood is only of value as it flows before thine altar. As the day approached when the five missionaries would make their initial face-to-face visit with the Alka Indians, he and his wife Elizabeth were discussing the possibility that he might not return. And Jim said, if that's what God wants, darling, I want to die for the salvation of the Alkas. On January the 8th, 1956, on a Sunday afternoon on Palm Beach, which they called it, the Alka warriors attacked these five missionaries, speared them to death. And the men had agreed that in bringing the gospel to these unreached people, they would not defend themselves and kill those they were trying to win for Christ. It's interesting that 7 years earlier, in that journal he kept, October 28th, 1948, he wrote, "He is no fool who gives what he cannot keep to gain what he cannot lose." Only eternity will reveal what the martyrdom of these five missionaries to Ecuador has meant here and in the hereafter. As Tertullian said, a man who lived in the last half of the second and the first part of the third century, the blood of the martyrs is the seed of the church. Since their martyrdom that day, January the 8th, 1956, untold thousands have gone into the world with the gospel of Jesus Christ inspired by their very story. Within 2 years after their martyrdom, Jim's widow, Elizabeth, and their only child, not quite 3 years old, headed to Ecuador, along with Nate Saint's sister Rachel, Nate being one of the five killed, and they went to minister among the very Alkas who speared their loved ones to death. And they won a good number of them to Jesus Christ, including a man by the name of Chemo, who was actually one of the Alka warriors involved in the killing of their loved ones. He became a pastor to that village, and he actually baptized Nate Saint's two children some years later. Five men, five martyrs, whose devotion to Jesus Christ was to the death. And such was the devotion of a man by the name of Charlie Kirk, who 2 weeks ago, yesterday afternoon, was gunned down, martyred, because of his faith in Jesus Christ. I see so many parallels between Jim Elliot and Charlie Kirk. For instance, both were fairly young when they were killed. Jim Elliot, 29, Charlie Kirk, 31. It reminds me of another entry that Jim Elliot made in his journal back in January of 1948. "I seek not a long life, but a full one like you, Lord Jesus." Another similarity. Both men were fully yielded to Jesus Christ. Their one passion was to know him deeply and to make him known widely throughout this world. Another similarity. Both men left behind young children. When Jim was martyred, his daughter Valerie was only 10 months old. Charlie Kirk's daughter still 3. His boy still 1. And both men were married to amazing, deeply devoted to Jesus Christ wives who are going to and continue will make an eternal impact in the kingdom of God. Look at Elizabeth Elliot. She would go on to tell their story of their martyrdom in Ecuador by way of books like Through Gates of Splendor. And I've already told you how she went back and won many of the very Indians who put her husband and the others to death. And now look at Erica Kirk. A young widow woman, recently named CEO of Turning Point USA. Her husband founded when he was but 18 years of age. And if you heard her share at her husband's memorial service this past Sunday, we have no doubt that she is capable of leading the reins. A woman who confessed to a worldwide audience that she had completely forgiven the 22-year-old man who killed her husband in cold blood. I'm looking forward to seeing how God uses her like he used Elizabeth. And both Jim and Charlie, though physically dead, yet today powerfully speaketh. In fact, they are winning more to Jesus Christ following their deaths than they ever won to Jesus in their short lifetimes on earth. And we are here tonight asking Almighty God to give us that same kind of courageous faith in a culture that so badly needs the light, the glorious light of the gospel of Jesus Christ. So here's our thought for the next few moments: to the death. Is our devotion to Jesus Christ such that we will remain true to him to the death, even the death of a martyr? From that verse we earlier read, let me make two points of emphasis. Number one, standing courageously for Christ always comes with a cost. Standing courageously for Christ always comes with a cost. It was Richard Wurmbrand who wrote the following: friendship with Jesus is costly. Faith alone saves, but saving faith is never alone. It is always accompanied by great sacrifices. Here was a man like the Apostle Paul who could say, I bear in my body the marks of the Lord Jesus Christ. This dear Romanian pastor was imprisoned multiple times, where he spent many years for his outspoken faith in Christ. And there in that communist prison, he was tortured. And he wrote about it in a book called Tortured for Christ. He and his wife Sabina, who spent 3 years in prison herself, would become co-founders of that wonderful ministry, The Voice of the Martyrs. And Richard died in 2001, well knowing that friendship with Jesus is costly. Any Christian on earth today who stands courageously for Jesus Christ is going to pay a price for it somehow, some way. It's promised. It's guaranteed. Did not Paul write in 2 Timothy 3 verse 12, yea, and all that will live godly in Christ Jesus shall suffer persecution? It's not a possibility. It's not a probability. It is a promise. You live godly in this godless world, you're going to pay a price. You're going to pay perhaps the highest of price, as Charlie Kirk. I know a Charles Kilby, who's now in heaven, by the way, a member of our church. You live godly in this godless world. You be light in this dark world. You be salt in this society that is rotting and is corrupt. You're going to pay for it. You're going to be persecuted, yes, for righteousness' sake. Now, there's a way to avoid it. And sadly, many Christians are choosing the road of least resistance. I'm getting ready to quote a man of God who just a few minutes ago died. Vodi Bakum, a great man of God, 56 years of age. Here's what he said. Suffering is common for all. However, persecution, which is a form of suffering, can be avoided. All you have to do is compromise. Perhaps that's the very reason why the church in America has faced such little persecution up to this time. Because the church is filled with so many of us who are compromising our convictions. We're watering down the message of the gospel, and we're living no differently than the world lives. When the church is to be the conscience of a nation, the church in America has become conformed to the nation. And therefore, there's little persecution up till now. I think it's beginning to change. We've got to stand courageously, like Charlie Kirk did. And if we do, it's going to come at a high cost. Let me give two admonitions to us. Number one, we must not be ashamed of who is our Savior. We can't be ashamed of who is our Savior. Too often, like Peter, and I'm speaking to Scott. Too often, like Peter, when we feel the heat of the world's pressure upon us, we end up denying that we even know Jesus, because we're ashamed in that moment of who is our Savior. We don't want it to be known that we belong to the very one who redeemed us with His blood. When we fail to bow our heads at the meal in a public restaurant and give thanks, or in the school cafeteria, it's because we're ashamed of who is our Savior. When we sit there in silence as the professor before us mocks our Jesus, our Bible, our Christianity, it's because we're ashamed of who is our Savior. When we laugh along with others as an off-color joke is told in the break room at work, it's because we are ashamed of who is our Savior. We've got to stop being ashamed, church. We've got to start standing up and speaking up for truth, submitting ourselves to the standard God has given us for conduct, the Word of God. And the standard of right and wrong that God has given to this world for all times, the Word of God. And folks, there's a reason why when we take our public stand for Christ, there's a cost to be paid. There's a reason why. And John Stott tells us, persecution is simply the clash of two irreconcilable value systems. The kingdom of God, the kingdom of Christ, is constantly clashing with the kingdom of this world, whose ruler is the devil, whose prince is Satan himself. The kingdom of God is the kingdom of light. It's marked by purity, by moral goodness, by holiness, by doing what is right. But the kingdom of this world is marked by darkness, by evil, corruption, wickedness, lying. The kingdom of God is marked by truth. The kingdom of Satan is marked by lies. He's called the father of lies. And folks, we who belong to Christ are a part of the kingdom of God. And when we live out our faith boldly and courageously in this fallen world, we're going to clash with the other kingdom. And those who are still in that kingdom, who are in the darkness of their sin, still blinded by the devil himself, they're going to come after us. They're going to oppose us. They're going to resist us. And it's going to cost us something. You see, the last thing Satan wants is for believers to be light in this dark world. And when we are light, the world rises up. In fact, Jesus put it this way, "For everyone that doeth evil hateth the light, neither cometh he to the light, lest his deeds be reproved." when you and I, with the help of the Holy Spirit, walk in submission to this book, which is our standard for living, those who are still in darkness are going to have their own sins exposed by the light of our lives. And in turn, they're going to hate us for it, because our light is reproving their darkness. And Satan is going to use those who are still part of his kingdom to do everything they can to intimidate us, to frighten us, to quieten us, that we might just go away. They will even call our proclamation of the truth hate speech. When we believers, when we pastors preach the truth, the whole truth, and nothing but the truth, and name sin, sin, that's not hate speech. That's heaven speaking. For this book is the voice of God to this world. When we declare that homosexuality is never acceptable to God, but is abominable to holy God, when we declare that abortion is the shedding of innocent blood, the act of cold-blooded murder, when we stand on the word of God and proclaim that transgenderism is wrong any way you look at it, in my estimation, it's the ultimate rebellion against Creator God, who purposely at the moment of your conception made you a male or a female. A male for the lifetime on earth that you're here. A female for the lifetime on earth that you're here. And when we preach that and live that and share that, we're not being bigoted. We're being biblical. We're being biblical. And Paul says in 2 Corinthians 13 and verse 8, for we can do nothing against the truth, but for the truth. For God hath willed his truth to triumph through us. Folks, if I were walking in my neighborhood late one night or early in the morning, and I looked over and saw all the lights out but that house in flames in the attic, would I walk on by? That would be love zilch. You know what I would do? What you would do. I would do everything in my power to get those people out, to save them from being destroyed in the fire. I'm here to tell you, there is a fire awaiting those who do not repent, who live in open sin and rebellion against God. And it is our God-called duty to speak to them the truth, to warn them of a fire to come, of a hell to shun, of the judgment of God awaiting them if they don't repent. Again, that's not hate speaking. That is heaven speaking. That's God through you reconciling the world to himself if they will but listen to the message of the gospel. We must not be ashamed of who is our Savior. Charlie Kirk wasn't. He wasn't ashamed. Number two, this is good. We must not be afraid of what we shall suffer. Jesus said, fear none of those things which thou shalt suffer. It is time that the church across the board begin to speak up and speak out and live out the truth of Scripture, who is Jesus, the way, the truth, and the life. And we need to stop running scared. The Bible tells us in Psalm 78, verse 9, that the children of Ephraim, speaking of Israel, bearing arms, being armed and carrying bows, turned back in the day of battle. They got scared. When the heat of battle began to rise on the battlefield, they turned back, they retreated. Church of the living God, we've got to stop doing that. This is no time to retreat. This This is time to onward Christian soldiers marching as to war with the cross of Jesus. Let us go before and let us march in the name of Jesus, not with physical swords. That's not how we're going to win the battle of the culture. It's how Charlie Kirk sought to win it, with the sword of the Spirit, the Word of God. This is how we win the battle. This is what changes the minds and hearts of students, of men and women. It's the sword of the Spirit, the Word of God. And we've got to stop running scared. I remember growing up singing a song, as many of you did. The last line says, "No turning back, no turning back." We need pastors who are not puppets, but prophets of God, who will call sin, sin, who will say hell is hot and real. We don't need cowards in the pulpit. We don't need cowards in the pew. We need men and women who aren't ashamed of the gospel of Jesus Christ, whatever the price you and I must pay. And I am at the point, and I trust many of you are, no turning back anymore. No turning back anymore. We don't need to fear even our own martyrdom. Jesus said, "Fear not those who kill the body." That's all they can do. "But fear him who is able to destroy both soul and body in hell." I pray every day for me, God, help me to fear no one but you and hate nothing but sin. It's the fear of man that brings a snare. It's the fear of God, Proverbs 14:26 says, that gives us confidence. And friend, standing courageously for Christ always comes with a cost. It may cost you a friendship because you spoke the truth in love to a friend. It may cost you a promotion at work because you refused to be unethical as your boss wanted you to cook the books. It may cost you your very life, as it did Jim Elliot and the other four, and Charlie Kirk, and how many untold millions that have entered the rows of the martyrs in heaven. Let's come to our second point, and it's actually my conclusion. Staying faithful to Christ always comes with a crown. "Fear none of those things which thou shalt suffer. Be thou faithful unto death, and I will give thee a crown of life." There's a crown awaiting Charlie Kirk and Jim Elliot and the Apostle Paul. It's called the crown of life that Jesus promised, "I will give to those who in the face of persecution and suffering and even the threat of martyrdom stay true to me to the death." And they did. And here is my challenge to me tonight and to you. The captain of our salvation, the commander-in-chief of the army of heaven, is calling all of us to stand courageously for him, to no longer be ashamed, to no longer be afraid, but to stand up and speak up and live out our faith, understanding the cost. And it may very well be in his will that some of us are granted the high privilege of one day being sacrificed as it were on the altar as a martyr of the faith. Right now in heaven, he is seated at the right hand of the Father. And he's asking you, and you, and you, and me, are you with me? And may our response be to the death.
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3: There's a lot of creative thinking today about what God is like and what He wants from us. Some people want to see Him as loving and nothing we do matters. Others think it is all about justice for what we have done without any love from Him. And others still want to think that He does not matter at all. The truth is, God has already told us who He is and what He desires. He created each and every one of us for relationship with Him. But the truth is, we have broken that relationship through our sinful choices and thoughts. But here comes the amazing good news. Jesus freed us from the penalty of our sins when He died on the cross. He offers us forgiveness and new life to have the relationship with Him that we were created for. To learn more about how you can be forgiven and have that relationship with God, you can call or text us at 888-NEED-HIM.
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0: Words matter. A single sentence can heal a heart or wound one. A promise can build trust or break it. Names matter too. The names we speak carry meaning, memory, relationship, even identity. So what happens when the name we treat casually is the name of God? Welcome to the Sunday Sermon on Through the Bible. I'm Steve Schwetz, and I'm so glad that you're here for another of Dr. J. Vernon McGee's never-before-aired messages on the Ten Commandments. Now, in his message, The Name of the Lord, Dr. McGee takes us to the third commandment, a verse many of us think we understand at first glance. You shall not take the name of the Lord your God in vain. While it may immediately bring to mind profanity or careless speech, and certainly that's part of the conversation, but Dr. McGee helps us discover that God is after something much deeper than our vocabulary. He's talking about reverence, integrity, authentic worship, the alignment between what we say with our lips and what we live with our lives. Because it's possible to speak God's name carelessly, but it's also possible to sing his praises without meaning them, to make promises in his name and not keep them, to call ourselves Christians while living as though he has little claim on our hearts. That makes this commandment far more searching than we may expect, and it reaches beyond public profanity and into private sincerity. And if we're honest, that can be uncomfortable, because this message isn't aimed only at those people out there. It lands right here with churchgoers, longtime believers, ministry workers, and anyone who has ever spoken the name of God. But here's the hope. God's commands don't simply expose our need. They point us to the one who can meet it. The holy name that we're warned not to misuse is also the name we're invited to trust. The God who calls us to reverence is also the God who offers mercy through Jesus Christ. So whether you're listening from your living room right now, your car, or maybe on a quiet walk, or somewhere halfway around the world, you're in for a great message. And speaking about those listening around the world, while you hop aboard the Bible bus and find your seat, Through the Bible's president, Greg Harris, is here with us, and we've got a few letters that we want to read. So, Greg, what have you got for us this time?
1: Well, Steve, today we're going to go to Myanmar, also known as Burma.
0: Yes.
1: And a place that I've had the chance to be. It's a fascinating place. And we're going to look at our ministry in the Shan language, S-H-A-N, spoken primarily by the Shan people in Shan State, which is, it makes sense, doesn't it?
0: It
1: the Shan
0: does.
1: People in Shan State would speak that language.
0: And it also goes to northern Thailand and
1: Yunnan, China.
0: So it's kind of a bridge language in that area.
1: Yeah, and it's closely related to Thai and Lao.
0: Okay.
1: So that whole area is often referred to as the Golden Triangle. There's several countries come together. But the most important thing to know about the country of Myanmar is that it is a highly restrictive country for the gospel.
0: Yeah.
1: And there's often a lot of opposition, as well as in some of the other countries that you mentioned.
0: Yeah. Here's

0: Here's the letter. This is a testimony actually from Thailand. It says, I'm a new believer in my district, and after coming to know Jesus, I wanted to share the good news with my relative that lives in a different district. We spoke by phone, and I shared the gospel with him. I also began sending him your programs through Messenger and gave him the phone number of your team so he could ask questions and learn more. Now, don't miss that. Messenger is, I don't know if that's Facebook Messenger.
1: I think it is, yeah.
0: Okay, so in this country, it's Facebook Messenger. So here's a guy basically giving the gospel to a family member through digital media that we had nothing to do
1: with. That's right, yep.
0: And it's just exciting. And the fact that we've got a follow-up team available, and we have that throughout the world. So it's not just people hearing the gospel and trusting Christ. There's always someone to connect with in most situations where we try to accomplish that. So let me continue. After some time, he reached out and invited the ministry team to come and share the gospel in person. So in February, they traveled to meet him. Four families gathered to listen, and by God's grace, three of those families accepted Jesus Christ. Now, again, don't miss this. This is Thailand, Myanmar, tough place to be a Christian, not a lot of believers there. Let me continue. Before the team returned home, they helped connect these new believers with a Christian in the area who could bring them to worship at a local church and help encourage them in their faith. They also gave them a memory card filled with your teaching and Shan language Bibles so they could continue learning more about God's word. Later, my relative shared that he listens to the programs and teaching on the memory card every day, and that's helping him understand more about Jesus Christ. I'm so grateful for what God has done. Please pray for these three new believing families that they would grow strong in their faith and remain steadfast in the Lord.
1: That's a truly amazing story, if you know anything, as you referenced, about how difficult it is for the gospel to be freely given out in Thailand, because there's a saying in Thailand, to be Thai is to be Buddhist. Hmm. So in other words, your cultural identity is, if you become a Christian, you are forsaking your cultural and national identity. And the fact that these in-country teams, I think we need to key in on that.
0: Yeah.
1: Such an important part of what God does through the Bible is not done through us alone.
0: Yes.
1: And it's so important for all of us to remember that we're all part of the body of Christ.
0: Amen.
1: And the local partners, the people on the ground, the people that engage with the audience in their heart language, they know the culture, they know the ins and outs of how do you share the gospel. This is all being done by our partners. And one thing we're doing very intentionally, Steve, in this season is we're reorganizing and staffing up, not in a huge way, but staffing up so we have the right leadership that can connect with these local partners, and we're going to get more and more great stories like this one.
0: Yeah, such an encouragement. And here is another great story also from Thailand. Let me go ahead and read that. It says, earlier this month, I had the opportunity to join the Shan Family Camp and also teach the Bible to students at a church in Chiang Mai. It was such an encouraging time, not only to teach God's word, but to see how far the word is already reaching. While I was there, I met several students preparing for ministry internships. I asked them if they would help me distribute radios and introduce the Shan program. They were excited to help. As I spent time with believers there, I was deeply encouraged to hear how many Christian brothers and sisters were already faithfully listening to Through the Bible. Again and again, I heard the same testimony. This program helps us understand the Bible more clearly. Others shared how their faith had grown stronger as they listened. Some families even told me that the Bible lessons had sparked meaningful conversations in their homes, conversations that brought healing, stronger relationships, and greater joy in their families. But one story especially stayed with me. I met a young woman named Thun who believes in Jesus, but her husband does not. She was asking for another radio because her husband had broken the last one. He did not want her listening to God's word. She shared with tears that he would often beat her and destroy things in their home. She told me she had cried out to God for help, but instead of getting better, things seemed to grow worse. At one point, she became so discouraged that she even considered walking away from her faith. Then one day, her daughter suddenly became ill. The next morning, Thun turned on the radio and heard some words of scripture and felt God say, I have chosen you, I am with you, I will protect you with my mighty hand. She couldn't remember the exact Bible reference the speaker was reading, but she told me she clearly felt the presence of God speaking directly to her heart. In that moment, she repented of her doubt and promised the Lord that she would follow him for the rest of her life. My wife, my siblings, and I thanked God together as we prayed for Thune, for her daughter, and for her husband. Please continue praying for her and for the Shan people, that many more would hear God's word, believe, and stand strong in their faith.
1: And Steve, that's a long story, but it's an important story, because we, by the grace of God, are entering deeply into the life of this family.
0: Yeah. Greg, pray for us as we begin, would you?
1: Father, our hearts are touched to just hear the depth of impact in these very challenging places for the gospel. And Lord, we thank and praise you for the power of your word, the power of your spirit, and the power of the gospel. And we pray that your word would touch our lives deeply today as we study. In Jesus' name, amen.
0: Here's the Sunday sermon on Through the Bible with Dr. J. Vernon McGee.
2: The name of the Lord. This morning we confine ourselves to the third commandment. Thou shalt not take the name of Jehovah, thy Elohim, in vain. For the Lord will not hold him guiltless that taketh his name in vain. A warning is added to this commandment. It's not a threat, nor is it a menace at all, but it is the statement of an axiom of truth. It's an eternal fact. It reveals an awful sanction. It's a solemn assertion. God will not hold a man guiltless that takes his name in vain. That adds to the importance of this commandment. I will not take time this morning, but if you would turn to the 19th chapter of the book of Deuteronomy, beginning at the 15th verse, you'll find the penalty that was given for those who did take God's name in vain. And as men there would perjure themselves, the death penalty was inflicted. May I say that you cannot think of anything more severe than that. Maurice, years ago, wrote, "I hold no commandment to be more permanent or more necessary for my nation and for me than this one." And this morning, we'd like to emphasize the importance of this third commandment. And first of all, let us see what the third commandment means. And let me give a little different translation of it. Thou shalt not bring the name of Jehovah, thy Elohim, to a vanity or to emptiness. By your life, this commandment says, or your speech, do not reduce God's name down to where it's meaningless to those that are round about you. Now, the names of God tell us something about the reality of God, that he's real. They tell us something about the character of God, about his wonderful attributes, that our God is holy, our God is righteous, our God is love, our God is merciful, our God is omnipotent and omniscient and omnipresent, our God is immutable. These names all tell out something about the wonder and the glory and the reality of our God. And Scripture attaches a great deal of significance and import to the name of God. You go back to the very beginning, after Cain had killed his brother Abel, and then Cain had been driven out from the presence of the Lord, you will find that at that very time that God raised up another seed, Seth. And we're told that when God raised him up and moved into this line, we read that then began man to call upon the name of the Lord. And then God's name meant a great deal. I wonder if you've ever realized that among the nation Israel, how important the name of God was. Over in Leviticus, the 24th chapter, the 16th verse, our translation reads like this: "He that blasphemeth the name of Jehovah, he shall surely be put to death." And Actually, the Septuagint, which is the Greek translation made by Israel in about the 2nd century B.C., translated it like this: He that nameth the name of the Lord shall surely be put to death. And that's the reason this morning that in the realm of scholarship, you will find that scholars disagree as to how Jehovah should be pronounced. That is the word translated Lord. Some want to call it Yahweh, some something else, and you can come up with about a half a dozen different translations. And somebody says, well, why can't you agree on the pronunciation of a word? I'll tell you why. Israel did not pronounce it, and they actually forgot how to pronounce the name of the Lord. It was so holy among these people. What a commentary on the present hour where his name is mouthed in practically every sentence and sometimes even by Christians today. May I say to you that there is a tremendous importance given to the name of God in Scripture. You'll find over in the 91st chapter, or rather the 91st Psalm, and I'd like to read just one verse there this morning. Because he hath set his love upon me, therefore will I deliver him. I will set him on high, because he hath known my name. And then in Malachi, the last book of the Old Testament, we read, and they that feared the Lord thought upon his name. And then you will find in Psalm 9:10, where we read this morning, because he has known my name, and they that know thy name will put their trust in thee, for the Lord has not forsaken them that seek thee. May I say to you that the name of God became a wonderfully holy and significant to these people. Let me give just one other scripture. I don't want to be boring this morning or tedious. Listen to this. Hear ye this, O house of Jacob, which are called by the name of Israel, and are come forth out of the waters of Judah, which swear by the name of the Lord, and make mention of the God of Israel, but not in truth, nor in righteousness. And that, my friend, was to profane the name of God. The thing that Isaiah called to their attention, you mention his name, but not in truth, and not in righteousness. That was to blaspheme, that was to profane his name. And the New Testament sums it all up in the prayer that our Lord taught his disciples to pray, Hallowed be thy name. Now, Scripture does not treat lightly the name of God. This morning, I'd like to speak of three ways that men can take God's name in vain. You can take God's name in vain by profanity. You can take God's name in vain by perjury. You can take God's name in vain by perfidy. And this morning, we want to see all three of these. Now, I want this morning to deal with this with the gloves off, because this is a sin. It's the prevailing and popular vice of America today. That's profanity. It's like a creeping paralysis among a nation and in a society. It will eventually destroy the moral fiber of a nation, and it will corrupt the language of any people that take God's name in vain. And here is what George Washington had to say in his orderly book of August the 3rd, 1776. Will you listen to this? The general is sorry to be informed that the foolish and wicked practice of profane swearing, a vice hitherto little known in the American army, that's a strange statement today, isn't it, is growing into fashion. He hopes the officers will, by example as well as influence, endeavor to check it, and that both they and the men will reflect that we can have little hope of the blessing of heaven on our arms if we insult it by our impiety and profanity. Added to this, it's a vice so mean and low, without temptation, that every man of sense and character detests and despises it. Now, after the First World War, the floodgates of profanity were opened in America. And then, after World War II, it was given another boost and impetus. And today, it's become a popular sort of thing, so that it's more or less accepted today in the world. Some men are so ignorant, and their vocabularies are so impoverished, that they need to enrich their language with profanity. Others are so disgustingly insipid and unimpressive that they feel the need of a salty conversation with mouth-swelling oaths. Now, I'm not inferring this morning that all that use profanity are morons, however a good class are. But may I say to you that there are intelligent men and women who are addicted to this habit today. But we can certainly add this, when they use profanity, they do not need to use their intelligence. May I say to you that we are living in a day when men think they can take God's name in vain and somehow or another they're going to get by with it. I picked this up some time ago. Science seems to have made God unnecessary. Philosophy seems to have made God impossible. Psychology seems to have made God an illusion. Communism has made him an enemy of mankind. Capitalism has made him merely a convenience. And realistic novelists use him only to enlarge their vocabulary of profanity. It's in Shakespeare's Tempest that when Proserpo was able to capture the savage Caliban, that he taught him to speak. And this is what he said. You taught me language, and my profit on it is I know how to curse. And that's about all today seem to do, is to know how to curse. Robert Hall, one of the great preachers of the past, said this concerning profanity. It's difficult to account for a practice which gratifies no passion, promotes no interest, unless we ascribe it to a certain vanity of appearing superior to religious fear. Profanity is a symbol of spiritual sickness. It's a symbol of moral bankruptcy and breakdown. It reveals that there's a poison fountain somewhere, and I think that I can illustrate this with a very homely and ugly illustration. There is a dirty epithet that reflects upon a man's mother. It's an insult that no man will take. Back east, some time ago, a young man was talking to me at a filling station, and he called himself that several times in the conversation. Now, may I say, the fact that he said that of himself is no proof that his mother was a cheap and vulgar woman, but it was proof that he was a cheap and vulgar man to talk that way about his mother. Also, I remember when I was a boy, I don't think I was over 6 years of age, my dad ran a cotton gin, and I used to hang around as a boy the cotton gin, and I do not believe men ever get any more foul mouth than they do. And to this good day, I can remember what one man who got married, and he came back, and the fellas were kidding him. And I'll never forget till my dying day the vulgar, crude things he said about his wife. And even as a six-year-old boy, I despised him, and to this day, I despise him. A man that will talk about his mother or his wife like that is low. And my friend, if it's low to speak about your mother and your sister or your wife like that, it's 10,000 times worse to speak about God like that. Somebody says, well, I do it, but I don't mean anything by it. Do you mean to tell me you're trifling with the Creator? Do you mean to tell me you're using language so loosely when God has said he'll not hold you guiltless? Do you believe it or don't you believe it? God says he'll not hold you guiltless if you take his name in vain. Now, there is another common expression that men use today. They ask God to damn some person or something. Some men can speak without doing that. May I say, to begin with, it's a prayer. And it's an awful prayer to ask God to damn some person. And may I say that when you use it, you misrepresent God. What an awful libel it is upon our holy God. My brother, this morning, God is not in the damning business. He's in the saving business. God is saving, not damning men. And this morning, if you are lost, you are lost because you choose to be lost. And if you walk out of this place or tune out the radio this morning, it's because you will to turn your back on God. God's will is that none should perish, but that all might come to the knowledge of the truth. Listen to Peter as he speaks yonder. Neither is there salvation in any other, for there is none other name under heaven given among man whereby we must be saved. It's not a name to damn anyone. It's the only name this morning that can save you. And this morning, profanity is condemned of God, and he says he'll not hold them guiltless. Then there's another way that men take God's name in vain, and that is by perjury. Elisha is, to my judgment, one of the greatest prophets of all. And Elisha went to Hazael, or rather, probably I should turn it around and say that Hazael came to Elisha. And when he came to Elisha, Elisha was weeping. Hazael asked Elisha, "Why are you weeping?" Well, he said, "The reason I'm weeping is because God has shown me that you are going to murder the king's sons. You're going to corrupt the people." And this man said, when he was brought to Elisha, he says, "Am I a dog that I should do this thing?" Let me read it to you in the scripture. And Hazael said, "Why weepeth my lord?" And he answered, "Because I know that the evil thou wilt do unto the children of Israel. Their strongholds wilt thou set on fire, their young men wilt thou slay with the sword, and will dash their children and rip up their women with child." And Hazael said, "But what, is thy servant a dog that he should do this great thing?" I don't know whether Hazael was a dog or not, but he did that. He perjured himself. He came into the presence of God's prophet who had a revelation, and there in the very presence of this man, he perjured himself and he said, "I'll not do this." And at that very moment, he'd planned to do it. That's to take God's name in vain. To ask God to witness to a lie seems to be almost an unpardonable sin, if there was an unpardonable sin. Even among the heathen, down through the centuries, they have always held that a man should never go against his oath. Philo, one of the great writers among the Greeks, wrote, "To invoke God to attest the truth of a lie is a most impious deed." And then he went on to say, speaking very personally, he says, "You ask God to bear witness to the truth of my lie. Aid me in my wrongdoing and help me in my crime." Friend, this morning, we may not use profanity, but it is possible that we have signed a confession in which we've agreed to do something and we've taken it lightly and have not done it. We have taken God's name in vain. Maybe we've accepted an office and we are not performing the duties of that office. May I say to you, by that we take the name of God in vain. It may be that we promise to do something, and we have not made good. My friend, when you and I do that, it is nothing in the world but taking the name of the Lord thy God in vain. It's a practical atheism. It's to act as if God didn't hear you. It's act as if God didn't know. It's act as if God was not around when you said it. And may I say, for the benefit of those that think not, he said, the eyes of the Lord are in every place, beholding the evil and the good. Solomon wrote that, and he found it was true. And then the psalmist wrote, the Lord looketh from heaven, he beholdeth all the sons of men. From the place of his habitation, he looketh upon all the inhabitants of the earth. And then the writer to the Hebrews put it like this, neither is there any creature that's not manifest in his sight, but all things are naked and open under the eyes of him with whom we have to do. And then, finally, for God shall bring every work into judgment, with every secret thing, whether it be good or whether it be evil. And he says, the Lord will not hold him guiltless that taketh his name in vain. It's practical atheism, my friend, today, to take an oath or to promise something in the Lord's work and then not make good. Then, my beloved, to live a lie is perjury. And it's to take God's name in vain. It's to say something or do something or to pretend something that we really are not at all. I heard of a donkey who suddenly became rich, and he felt he was too good to associate with the other donkeys. So he went to the beauty parlor, and he had his ears trimmed and then had them pinned down. And then he started going with the horses. He was a little uncomfortable, but he didn't want to associate with donkeys. And then one day they called on him to sing. And the minute he did, he gave himself away and was driven from the presence of the horses because, you see, he was pretending to be something that he was not. That's perjury. That's taking God's name in vain. I picked this up out of the nursery rhyme from Mother Goose, and I'd like to pass this on to you. I used to enjoy reading this little poem. A jolly old sow once lived in a sty, and three little piggies had she. She waddled about saying, oi, oi, oi, while the little ones said, wee, wee. My dear little brothers, said one of the brats, my dear little piggies, said he, let us all for the future say, oi, oi, oi. It's so childish to say, wee, wee. These three little piggies grew skinny and lean they might very well be, for somehow they couldn't say, oi, oi, oi, and they wouldn't say, wee, wee, wee. And after a while, these little pigs died. They all died a fellow D.C. from trying so hard to say oi, oi, oi when they only could say wee, wee. Old friend today, it's perjury. And it's to take God's name in vain. To sing something or say something that we are not, that is to take God's name in vain. And then the last that we mentioned this morning, we take God's name in vain by perfidy. And by perfidy, we mean an act of violating faith, and it has a flippant and frivolous note to it, and it means a flippant and frivolous attitude toward God and the sacred things. The Lord Jesus Christ gave a parable of two sons. And the father came and he said to the one, I want you to go work today in my vineyard. And the boy said, I will not go, though he's a son. Oh, the insolent indifference to the father of that boy. He's guilty of perjury. But later on, he went. But the second son, he smoothly and soothingly said, I go. But he did not. He perjured himself also, but more than that, he's guilty of perfidy. He was substituting a profession for practice. He treated as commonplace the things that were sacred, my beloved. It's to walk in the dirt, the holy will of his father. That, my friend, is perfidy. That's what it means to take the name of God in vain. This is what Dr. G. Campbell Morgan meant when he wrote, I'm more afraid of the blasphemy of the sanctuary than the blasphemy of the street. And this is it. It's to treat holy things as if they were everyday things. It's to leave the shoes on our feet in an impolite way when we're on holy ground. It's to be frivolous when we should not be frivolous. It's daily familiarity with worship, and it may breed contempt in our hearts, and it may breed a carelessness in our lives. Treating holy things as if they were everyday things. My friend, this is the danger of church members. This is the danger of this poor preacher this morning. I constantly remind myself, when I come into this pulpit, I have never walked in here without reminding myself, this is where Dr. Torres stood. This is where Dr. McNeil stood. This is where Dr. Philpott stood. This is where Dr. Talbot stood. And I dare not stand here without being faithful to the trust that's given to me and remind myself, this is a holy spot. You dare not sit there and treat as flippant and frivolous the things of God unless you want to take his name in vain. To sit here slovenly, idly, unattentive, and dozing is to take God's name in vain. We need to teach our children today that there's something shocking about levity and vanity and irreverence in God's presence. Oh, to sing praises here in a meaningless fashion, to make bold promises here that we do not intend to keep, to go out and contradict them by our lives. Prayer without practice is blasphemy. Praise without worship is taking God's name in vain. We might well ask ourselves, why am I here today? Have you come here for a low motive? Have you come here for show, for pretense, for performance, or have you come here to worship God? Our Lord says, in that day there are going to be those that will say to me, Lord, Lord, in thy name we've cast out demons. In thy name we've done many wonderful things. And I'll say to you, I don't know you. Trifle with God here is serious. God says, I'll not hold you guiltless if you take my name in vain. And when we do, even here and now, our spiritual life ebbs out. We are bleeding spiritually. We become numb and lifeless, and our conscience becomes seared with a hot iron, and we come into God's presence, and we walk out of God's presence, and we're never affected, and our lives are never transformed. That, my friend, is worse than swearing on the street. And to take the name of Jesus and not be saved, that is to take his name in vain. To sing about him and talk about him here. And God says, thou shalt call his name Jesus, for he'll save his people from their sins, and he hasn't saved you. That's blasphemy. You say, preacher, that's a strong message. Yes, it is. Somebody needs to declare it today. Because a great many people are blaspheming God's name. A great many are taking his name in vain. My friend, this morning, do you dare stand and look in the face of heaven and say today, oh God, I have never blasphemed your name. I have never taken your name in vain. If you can do that, then you can get into heaven on this commandment at least. But my brother, my sister this morning, I don't believe you can if you're honest. You look down in your heart today. You have to say, I've taken his name in vain. What are you going to do? Going to be saved by keeping the Ten Commandments? My brother this morning, like that poor publican who stood off at a distance and beat upon his breast and said, God, be merciful to me, a sinner. And you know, he didn't really say it quite that way. He said, oh, God, for me, a publican, if there was only a mercy seat. You see, he'd been shut out from the one in the temple. He turned his back on God and he couldn't get in. But this morning, oh, I'm glad to tell you, he's already made a mercy seat for every sinner, for you and for me and for everyone. And what we want and what we need today is mercy. And God is prepared to extend mercy if we're honest with him. If we're willing to come and say, Lord, I've fallen short of thy glory. I cast myself upon thy mercy. And he says, come now, let us reason together, saith the Lord. Though your sins be as scarlet, they shall be white as snow. Though they be red like crimson, they shall be as wool. Because the blood of Jesus Christ, God's Son, cleanses from all sin. Even the sin of taking his name in vain.
0: What a powerful message from Dr. McGee. The third commandment reminds us that God's name isn't ordinary, never to be treated casually. His name is holy because he is holy. 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Our daily journey through the Bible is really the heart of this ministry. It's a steady 5-year trip through the whole Word of God with Dr. McGee as our faithful guide, one chapter at a time, one day at a time. And if this message reminded you how practical and relevant God's Word really is, then join us during the week as we continue this journey together. 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I'm Steve Schwetz, and until we meet again, I leave you with this prayer from Psalm 19:14. 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Amen.

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In a day of moral deterioration and spiritual darkness, there stands an institution of learning grounded on the Word of God, holding forth the light of truth. Bob Jones University, a fortress of faith.

0: As an introduction to today's story on Fortress of Faith, let's consider Isaiah chapter 55, verses 8 and 9. For my thoughts are not your thoughts, neither are your ways my ways, saith the Lord. For as the heavens are higher than the earth, so are my ways higher than your ways, and my thoughts than your thoughts.
1: Boy! Boy, where are you, boy?
2: I might have known you'd been here, moping. Now, what's done is done. She's dead. Your mother's dead, and no crying is going to bring her back. She was a weak woman. Probably best it worked out this way.
3: She wasn't weak. She was the best person who ever lived.
2: Now, straighten up, boy. You're 12 years old now, and you're almost a man. Now, you're going to have to help me make ends meet around here. The Admiralty is close on me, and I can't go out. Now, you go downtown, you wander into the stores, and you bring home something and fix it for dinner.
3: But I don't have any money. I can't.
2: You got no money? Get into town and steal something for dinner. Your mother has your head full of great ideas about honesty and religion. Well, today you're going to become a thief. And if you don't do what I say, I'll beat you until you can't stand up.
3: Somehow, Mother, I feel closer to you here, on the bluff above the sea. It seems like I can hear you telling the Bible stories and teaching the verses and teaching me how to pray. Mother, I couldn't help it. I had to do what he said. But I just can't stand it. I'm 14 now, and I'm gonna run away. I don't dare go back to the house. But I have the little Bible you used to read from. Goodbye, Mother.
4: Never been to sea before?
3: A little.
4: What's your age?
3: 16, sir.
4: Ah, you're lying. You ain't no more than 14. A runaway, eh? Don't look like that. It makes no matter to me. I got a place for a boy on my ship. You're on. You boy! When I call you, I want you to run, not walk.
3: Oh! But sir...
4: No back talk. Now get this straight, boy. I can get a cabin boy in any port. There's always a fool kid who's running away from home. The last one we had didn't move fast enough, and someone forgot himself and beat him too hard. This is a tough ship, kid, and tough crew. And you'd better get tough to match it. What you doing, boy?
3: Reading, sir.
4: Why'd you get a book?
3: It's mine.
4: Let me see. a Bible. Well, it'll make good fish food.
3: Oh, no, sir, please. It was my mother's. It's all I've got that was hers. Please, I'll do anything.
4: All right, boy. This one time, I'll let it go. But if I were you, I wouldn't be caught reading that book around here. Because the next time you do, I'll destroy it with my own hands.
3: Dear Lord, I need your help. I want so much to read my Bible, but I can't. Please, Lord, some way, help me get off this ship before they kill me. You must have had some reason to let me have the good mother I did, so I could learn about you. Must be some way to get off this ship.

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1: There's a man overboard, Captain.
0: Oh, fool.
1: Washed overboard. From the deck. I think it was the cabin boy.
0: Well, that's little loss. Come on, there's work to do.
2: Well, you're looking stronger, lad.
3: Yes. Thanks for finding me.
2: Look, lad, I know Seven Winks in the jail on this stinking island hasn't been a picnic. The governor doesn't know what to do with you, so I've decided to get you out of here.
3: Honest?
2: There was an address in your Bible. I wrote it down. Somewhere on the Cornish coast. Got any kinfolks there?
3: Yes. My father.
2: There's a ship in the harbor, and she's got room for a cabin boy. I'm putting you on for passage back to England and back to your father.
3: No, no. I'd rather die than go back to my father. He's everything evil. Somehow he's a symbol of life I want to forget.
2: Come on, lad. You'll think better of it. At least you'll see the sea and the sky. Look, lad, there's your ship down in the bay. She's a fine craft. You'll be glad to get back to England and see your father. No, lad. No, don't run into the bush. You can't survive in the bush here. You're in Portuguese West Africa. Well, he said he'd rather die than go home. It looks as if he'll have his way.

0: been running for hours. The sun's going down. Well, that means I've been going 12 to 14 hours. I can't go anymore. I wish I could get my Bible out. But I can't. I can't make my hands work. It's getting dark. Dear Lord, please, please work out your way for me. What? A native? What do you want? You want me to take that packet and follow you? Well, old friend, thank you. Thank you.
1: You are welcome to our village.
0: You speak English.
1: The trader taught me.
0: One of your people gave me a packet of food. I would have starved.
1: You may stay with us if you will.
0: I would like that for a while. But I can't take from you without giving you something. I have a book. It's called the Bible. In it, man can find out about God and find the way to life that lasts forever.
1: How God has blessed us since you came with the book.
0: And I found the first real peace and affection that I've ever known. The hunting has been good, and I have many skins to sell. I must take them up the river.
1: My young men want to steal your skins.
0: What?
1: I must tell you this, since I am Christian.
0: But I didn't think they had any ill will against me.
1: They do not. They love you. They think if you take the skins and sell them, you will not come back. We want you to teach us more from the book.
0: It seems I've always had to have a favorite spot. I used to love the bluff over the sea. I remember standing there over 60 years ago and telling England and my mother goodbye. All these years in Africa, a trader, a missionary. God works in mysterious ways, his wonders to perform.

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0: city. Now, I want you to go to our website today, sometime when you have time. 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I want you to see what we're doing right now and how you can get involved in helping us here at WHCB, and I say thank you.
1: Can we really live a daily victorious life in Christ? On our own, it's impossible. But through the risen Christ who dwells in every born-again believer, we can live triumphantly no matter the circumstances of life. 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
2: Wherefore, putting away lying, speak every man truth with his neighbor. For we are members one of another. Be angry and sin not. Let not the sun go down upon your wrath, neither give place to the devil. Let him that stole steal no more, but rather let him labor, working with his hands the thing which is good, that he may have to give to him that needeth. Let no corrupt communication proceed out of your mouth, but that which is good to the use of edifying, that it may minister grace unto the hearers. Beginning the broadcast, reading from Ephesians chapter 4, 25 to 29. Again, thank you for joining us and grateful for the privilege of taking God's word verse by verse and to know that the entrance of God's word gives light. It gives understanding to the simple. And I trust that every day of your life that we together could say as the psalmist in Psalm 119, "Oh, how love I thy law. It is my meditation all the day." And quite frankly, that is the heart desire of the man made new in Christ. And that's what we're talking about. In Ephesians 4, we're looking now at the practical side of our position in Christ and that Christ lives in us. And we are a new creation in Christ, something that we never were before salvation. And every day of our life, we live out of this newness of life in Christ. The old man is crucified. That's what Paul said in Galatians 2, "I'm crucified with Christ, nevertheless I live. Yet not I, but Christ that liveth in me." And friends, I want to encourage you to be reminded that Jesus Christ is your substitute in death and in life. Romans 5 tells us that we have been reconciled by his death, but we are saved or rescued day by day by his life. There's two aspects of the substitutionary work of Christ. On the one side, he dies on the cross. He takes our place. He pays for our sins. He sheds his blood for us. And therefore, through his death, then our sins are atoned for. But there's the other side of the substitutionary work of Christ, and that not only does he come to rescue us from us in our sinful condition, headed for hell, but he comes to also rescue us from himself, because you do not want to face him at the great white throne judgment. God is not willing that any should perish, but that all should come to repentance. And so Christ died for all men. But not only did he die, but at the point of salvation, when you receive Christ as your personal Lord and Savior, Christ comes to live in you, and he comes to live a life in you, Christ in you, the hope of glory, Colossians 1:27, a life that you and I cannot live. And how marvelous that is to know that every day we walk in newness of life because of Christ, who is ever new, who is always fresh, who is always alive, to the point where you've heard me say that our Christian life never grows stale. It's new, it's fresh, it's abundant every day because we've been made new in Christ, and it's Christ living his life out of us. And what we have.

0: have here in Ephesians 4 is the characteristics of this new life. This is who we are. And so let's look at, starting with verse 25, wherefore, putting away lying. Well, the therefore picks up the practical implications of verse 20 through 24. And now that you're a new man in Christ, it has effect upon every second of your life. And so what he is saying here is what this looks like day by day. Put away lying so that we can speak truth. Now, I think it's interesting that the old unregenerate man cannot live the Christian life because he doesn't have Christ in him. We are dead spiritually. And neither can you or I as a believer live the Christian life from that old man because he's crucified. And there's no way that we as a believer can walk in Christ out of the old man. I can do all things through Christ who strengthens me. So now lying, which was a part of our life before Christ, because the truth does not dwell in us. He says, having put away lying. I love the way this says, wherefore putting away or having put away lying, speak truth. See, here's what happens at salvation. Through Jesus Christ, you have dealt with Satan's lie. You have dealt with religion's lie. Satan says, do not listen to the truth. I offer you a better life. And you know that indeed Satan is a liar. He's a murderer. John 8:44, Jesus said that. And anytime Satan is tempting as he is operating in this world today, think about folks who are in the grip of alcohol, drugs, sex, whatever it may be. On the front end, Satan makes it look really, really good. But we all know that on the back end, sin at the beginning seems to be palatable. But there's a way that seems right unto man, the end thereof is death, and sin for a season, there is the reaping of what we have sown, and Satan is a liar, and he's a murderer, and he does not want you at all to come to know Jesus Christ. And so he lies to us. And even as a believer, Satan tempts us. He will lie to us. He will accuse us. But now that we're saved, we have put off that lifestyle. We have dealt with that lie. We have dealt with religion's lie. What's religion's lie? Religion is you can work your way to heaven. Religion's lie is, well, we're all God's children. Religion's lie is there are many ways to get to heaven. We're all going to end up there eventually. And on it goes. We have put away lying. As a matter of fact, the tense of the verb here is that at a point of time, and that point of time is salvation. We have put away, having put away lying. Now the word speak takes us to a present tense. This is how we live our life because the truth is in us. We have dealt with the negative principle of sin in our lives. Now we are able to live out the truth, the way, the truth, the life, which is Jesus Christ. And it all occurred back there in verse 22 that you put off concerning the former lifestyle, the old man. It happens at the point of salvation. And you are now constantly being renewed in the spirit of your mind. And it's because truth now resides in you. See, before salvation, you can do some truthful things, but the truth, Christ, does not live in you. And you are living out a lie. But now that we have been born again, and Christ comes to live in us, and the Spirit of truth abides in us, now our life is about truth and not lies. The lies of Satan, the lies of the world. Love not the world, neither the things that are in this world. And so therefore, it's fresh, it's new. We walk in righteous paths. So he says, having put away lying, speak every man truth with his neighbor. Well, I want to make a couple applications here. Man is a natural born liar. Psalm 58:3 says, the wicked are estranged from the womb, and they go astray as soon as they are born, speaking lies. The temptation to misrepresent what is true, it's a universal issue. It's the characteristic of the old life in Adam. And nobody has to teach you that. You look at a child, nobody has to teach a child to lie. Because we are unregenerate. We are unsaved. But now that Christ lives in us, then therefore we abide in truth and we do not lie. So we speak the truth to one another. But there's a second application that's so important here. Speak every man truth with his neighbor, for we are members one of another. We are a part together of the body of Christ. And so therefore, we are able to speak the truth with our neighbors, with other believers. Now let's break this down into two parts here. Speak every man truth with his neighbor. Who's your neighbor? Well, your neighbor is your spouse. It's your children. It is your next door neighbor. It's your coworker. It's that person who you sit next to in the class at school. It's the clerk at the grocery store. That's your neighbor. There's two facets here. I want to be truthful with my wife, with my husband, with my children, with whoever, and I want to be truthful with coworkers, but I also want to speak the truth. Here's the difference. The truth being the Word of God. I find too often believers do not speak and communicate with one another on this truth level. We want to talk about all kinds of other things, and it's okay. Don't misunderstand me. I'm not being legalistic here. It's all right when you gather at the gathering at church, or you go out to eat, or you're visiting someone's home to talk about politics, the weather, sports. But we are to build up one another on this most holy faith. We're to edify one another because we're members of one another. And I want to ask you a question. Husband, wife, how much do you talk to one another about Christ? Do you share with one another what God has been revealing of himself to you from his word on a daily basis and what he's teaching you? Oh, you need to do that. Every day, husband and wife should be in the word, if you're truly born again, and sharing with one another how God has revealed himself to you through the scriptures, how he has spoken to your heart about himself. That's the first thing you always look for when you study the word. You don't go to the word looking for something for you. You go to the word so that God can reveal himself to you about himself. And oh, how marvelous that is. That was Isaiah when in chapter 6, he saw holy as he before he said, woe is me. And so therefore, you share with your spouse what you've learned. In other words, say to them, what's your God shot today? What did God say to you and reveal himself to you about himself? And then what application is that for your daily life? You say this with your children. That's why you need to be reading the word together with your family. And the simple truth of just every evening or at supper, sitting around the table, have a passage of scripture, and just go around the table and have your children read one verse after another around the table out loud. And then just ask two simple questions. What do we learn of God in this passage? And talk about it as a family. And then, what does God want to do in your life as he lives his life out of you from this passage? And talk about it. You see, that's speaking the truth with your neighbor. Because as believers, we are members one of another. I think it's interesting that we grasp the truth. Let's just say that every individual in your family, your husband, your wife, your children, are truly born again. We are often and most likely responding to them, dealing with them from a earthly level. That's my wife. That's my husband. These are my children. There is a higher level of relationship, and that is my wife is, first of all, now my sister in Christ. Wife, your husband is higher, first of all, your brother in Christ. And then children, you are not only brothers and sisters, but your brothers and sisters in Christ, and even your mom and dad are your brother and sister in Christ. And that sounds kind of foreign, but what I want us to see is that the greatest family on the planet is not your natural family. It is the family of God that has been redeemed by Jesus Christ. And friends, you will not. So let me put it, there's some things that need to be said prior to this, but I'll go ahead and mention it now. You're not going to go to heaven because you were born in a certain earthly family. You're going to heaven because you have been born from above, John 3, through the cross work and resurrection of Jesus Christ. And what makes your home different is the fact that Christ now dwells in every one of you, and Christ is living his life out of you. And therefore, just a way of illustration, the world says it's normal for siblings to fight and fuss with one another. Not if you're born again believers. It's not natural. As a matter of fact, the supernatural life in Christ is that you love one another, that you edify one another, and you build up one another. You encourage one another. You see, your members, this is an eternal connection that far exceeds this earthly connection. And therefore, because of the new man in us, this Christ who dwells in us, the Holy Spirit who is in us, we have put away lying at the point of salvation. And now we are speaking truth with our neighbor, because we're to love God with all of our heart, mind, soul, and strength, and our neighbor as ourself. And so we are members one of another in Christ. The focus is on truth. We speak the truth in that we do not lie, but we also share the truth, the Word of God, with one another. And we live as I'm going to say it this way, truthers. Interesting made-up word, truthers. And we truthers are truthing through every day in our home. That's our communication as believers is now on a higher level. We have embraced Jesus Christ as the way, the truth, and the life. The Holy Spirit, which is the Spirit of truth, and God's Word is truth, dwells in us. We live now on a supernatural level. And my, what a blessing that is. And so I want to encourage you to consider this very thought concerning how we in this new life live in our relationships, not only within our home, but even outside of our home. And you know, I believe that if the truth, Jesus, lives his life out of us, then our lives are going to be attractive for Jesus. In other words, it's an interesting thought. When people meet you, you do not want them to meet you. You want them to meet the Jesus in you. And so take this over even into fellowship with one another within the local church, because we are members one of another, that we are to be edifying one another when we come to church. I just long for to encourage you that when you walk through the door, that before you even enter in, that you've already spent time with the Lord in prayer that morning. You've been in the Word, because you do not go to church to get your tank full. You get your tank full, and it's already full because it's in Christ, and you're just reveling in it in the morning, and you can't wait to get with one another and to be able to share with one another what the Lord has been teaching you. And you can't wait for the preacher to preach the Word of God to you, because you are hungering and thirsting after righteousness, and you live in the land of truth, and you long for truth, and you correspond to the truth. And my, what a blessing it is when somebody says to you, "How are you doing today?" Instead of saying, "Fine," which truly is a lie, because none of us are fine. We all have burdens and cares and issues and so on that we're working through. We would say, "You know, I've been struggling this week with a heavy burden, but you know, this morning I was reading in God's Word such and such. And let me just share with you what the Lord revealed to me about Himself and how I'm making application of that to my own life today." And right there in the church foyer, you have obeyed the one another's of loving one another, building up one another, encouraging one another. Oh, my brother and sister in Christ, that's what church should look like. And I promise you that it will edify and build up this ministry in such that chapter 4 will occur, verse 13, till we all come in the unity of the faith and the knowledge of the Son of God unto this mature man, and that's Christ, unto the measure of the stature of the fullness of Christ, verse 15, speaking the truth in love, we grow up into Him in all things, which is the head, even Christ, from whom the whole body is fitly joined and compacted together. That what I just described for you is an application and an illustration of chapter 4, verse 13 through 16. But you know, sadly, we're living too much like 14. We're children, tossed to and fro, and we're always concerned about the earthly things. Whether this church has a certain program or they're not voting the way I think they should or whatever, and it's just fleshly things. By the way, you left that when you got saved, listening to Satan's lies, listening to your old sin nature's lies, listening to the world's lies. That old man is dead. And so what a passage this is for us to be reminded that we're to speak the truth, every man with his neighbor, whether they're saved or unsaved. We are to not only be speaking the truth, but we're also to be speaking the truth of who Christ is to one another, and especially those that are members one of another. Because you come to verse now 26, and he says, be angry and do not sin. Let not the sun go down upon your wrath. Now, there is, I'm just going to touch on this. There is a valid objective anger, and that is anger toward sin. We would perhaps call it righteous indignation. Mark 3:5 says, and when he had looked around at them with anger, being grieved by the hardness of their hearts, Jesus said to the man, stretch out your hand. And he stretched it out, and his hand was restored as whole as the other. There should be an anger in our own heart towards sin. There should be a grief in our heart towards sin. Why? Because the truth is continually shining the light upon darkness. It's light that dispels darkness. But as a general disposition of our heart, here is something that is, I'm seeing all the time, and you are as well, in this land that we live in today. We live in a land of angry people. So what is this saying? Be angry. In other words, have a righteous indignation, but do not arouse or stir up someone to be angry. You see, this is an interesting, there's a valid place for anger if it's objective rather than subjective. We become angry as believers occasionally. And it's not about whether we get angry, but about the nature of our anger, the disposition of our anger. Good anger concerns itself with, all right, I get angry when I hear about a state saying we're going to allow abortion even up to the time of birth. That ought to stir a righteous anger within us. But the man who pulls out in front of me, or the fellow who doesn't take off at the green light as quick as I think he should, and I get angry with him, that's a unrighteous anger. That is a selfish agitation of pride. And I am now going to act out on that anger. So be angry towards sin, but now notice what he says, and sin not. In other words, do not allow your anger to become bitterness, wrath, envy, and so on. Why? Because the truth dwells in you. And just one more note, and that is, let not the sun go down upon your wrath. And I'm going to make an application here to marriage, that the day of your anger and sin against your spouse needs to be the day of your reconciliation. The passage is saying, don't go to bed angry. Be reconciled. Why? Because you're members one of another. You are truthers who are truthing. And what a difference that is in your relationship. Well, so much here to cover, and we'll take it up the next time. And thank you for joining with us. And the bottom line is simply this. Because we abide in the truth abides in us, then every day of our life, we can enjoy triumphant living.
1: 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Until next week, let's live surrendered to the Christ who lives in us as he leads us in his triumphant living.
2: 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I'm Greg Patton in the New America. 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I'm Greg Patton. I can't wait to share all of these things with you.
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4: Hello, everyone. Thanks so very much for tuning in on this Sunday evening. I'm blessed to be with you. And a question has risen this week, a question we're going to answer from God's Word. The question is, what does this restless world need? A question arose as, have you ever seen the world so restless? So many things going on around the world and here in America, a restless time. And as we look at that, what do we need? Well, some have answered that question this week by suggesting it's education. If people were more educated, they would be much more informed and they would have much more peace than they do. Well, I don't think that's the answer. The Bible doesn't say education is the answer. And then others says it's reformation. Let's reform everyone. Well, if it was biblical reformation, I would agree, but it's not reformation. Let's don't just reform, and it's not education. What about organization? Organize it, sophisticate it all. You know, we've got everyone in the world nearly has a cell phone now, and we can organize the world. And of course, the Antichrist will do that very thing, probably through the social media sites and those things. So let's look at that. It's not education. It's not reformation. It's not organization. I think really the answer is found very clearly for a restless world. Maybe you're one of those who's restless. You find yourself not able to just be at peace anymore. And maybe you're wondering, why am I having this struggle? Well, I think I have the answer. Matthew chapter number 11. Our Lord moves from his ministry, from offering himself to the nation of Israel as their king, as their Messiah. They refused him. They rejected him. So in the 11th chapter of Matthew, he pronounces that kind of judgment and predicts it against them in verse 20 through verse 27, because they did reject him as the Messiah, as the King. But he changes his message for you and I to the entire world. It's not just to the nation of Israel, but it's to the world. It's personal now, because he says in Matthew 11, verse 28, 29, and 30, "Come unto me, all ye that labor and are heavy laden, and I will give you rest." Labor is to be so fatigued that your strength is gone. Heavy laden is to be so overburdened that it's more than you can carry. It's more than you can actually walk off with. And then he says, "Come and take my yoke upon you and learn of me, for I am meek and lowly in heart, and ye shall find rest unto your souls." There's the second rest. The first rest in verse 28 is rest from the labor, the fatigue, the strength. You cannot go on like you are. The overburdening, you can find rest in Jesus. Then learning from him, you can find rest in Jesus. "For my yoke is easy, my burden is light." Let's look at this for a moment here. And our Lord Jesus Christ, we find rest in this restless world. It's not education. It's not reformation. It's more than that. It's not organization, ladies and gentlemen. It is resting in the Lord Jesus Christ. And that is what he's saying. You know, I think it's so important here in this verse and these verses to realize that it's the power of the Holy Spirit who indwells us that's giving us this rest. The burden we have, some of the burdens, let's just list a few. Sickness, poverty, persecution, temptation. Some are laden with the burden of habits, and habits they cannot break. The guilty have fear. The doom that comes to folks these days, a burden, a relief. Where can you find it? Well, we find it in Jesus. You're not going to find it in work. You won't find it in pleasure. You won't find it in sin. You won't find it in business. You won't even find it in friendships. and love unless you come to Christ for his love. A burden, a relief, Christ offers purity to the unholy. He offers pardon to the guilty, rest to the conscience, peace to the heart. Hallelujah. His merits have purchased this for us. His Spirit is working this in our lives, and so efficient his promises are assuring to us. Christ offers grace for the needy. He will remove the thorn from the flesh, and he will enable us to rise above the afflictions, folks. This is so wonderful in this promise. What do we do with a restless world? Come to Jesus for rest. That is the answer here. And it's so clear and true to us in our day. We must go to Christ. You could go to church without going to Christ. You could go to the baptismal waters without going to Christ. You could go to the Lord's table in communion without going to Christ. But we must have a personal interview and experience and relationship with Christ ourselves. He said, take my yoke upon you, my yoke upon you. Come learn of me. We must approach him humbly and deeply, sincerely repentant of our sins. And we approach him believingly, believing that he is the all-sufficient Savior. He is a willing Savior. I love what John chapter number 6 says. In John the 6th chapter, and there in verse 37, he said, Jesus said, all that the Father gives me shall come to me, and him that comes to me I will in no wise cast out. I will not cast out he that comes to me. How wonderful this truth is that our Lord says, hey, you come. He is the one who gives rest. He's the all-sufficient Savior. He's a willing Savior. Believe that. And Jesus is the rest giver. What do we have for a restless world? A world that some have said is turned upside down, and I must agree. A world where the Dr. David Gibbs says the wheels has come off, and they have here in America, when a man can't decide if he's a man, a woman can't decide if she's a woman, and we have all of this confusion. Who do we go to? Well, I'm telling you, the Word of God says, come to Jesus, the rest giver. He gives rest from a guilty conscience through faith in his precious atonement, for he has put away sin by the sacrifice of himself. Hebrews 9:26 tells us that. Hallelujah. He gives rest from anxiety, as we are totally in an anxious moment, a moment of great anxiety and fear today among people. But Christ gives rest from anxiety. Philippians 4, verse 6 and 7, be careful or anxious for nothing, but thankful for everything and prayerful for everything, in everything but prayer. In everything, pray. Not just in a few things, but in everything. You can pray for a good parking place. You can pray for this, that, and the other that goes on every day in your life. And he says, that's fine. You go ahead and pray. We have not because we ask not many times, but you pray. Someone said, I don't want to pray about the small things, just the big things. Listen, there's no big things with God. Hey, he's got the stars hanging up there. He has all of life completely taken care of for all the planets, for all across creation. Hey, there's no big thing or little thing with him. Pray in everything. We're told to pray that way and to pray without ceasing, 1 Thessalonians 5 says. So with that kind of a prayer life, my friend, we have rest from anxiety, rest from a guilty conscience. I love this too, rest from the fear of judgment. There is therefore now no condemnation to them who are in Christ Jesus. Romans 8:1. Aren't you glad we can have rest and peace? Restless souls out there, rest from the fear of judgment, because there's no condemnation. That's our Lord. No wonder he invited everyone. all humanity in Matthew 11. Come unto me, all ye that labor and are heavy laden. I will give you rest. Take my yoke upon you. Learn of me. I will give you rest. Rest. Isn't that wonderful? And these rests he gives us. He gives us rest from the fear of death. For by his death, he has taken the sting of death away and the power of death. Hebrews 2:14, rendered powerless him who had the authority of death. Oh, Satan, in Hebrews 2:14, it seems as if Satan had a certain power in death. And the Lord took that away from him when he died for our sins and rose again alive forever. That's our Jesus. He gives rest from the evil of unbelief, as we are diligent to enter into his rest. Hebrews chapter 4 talks about going into that rest. Verse 3, three rests mentioned in Hebrews 4. And we had Labor Day just this past Monday. And the rest that Christ gives takes the labor away. Hallelujah. Hebrews 4, 3, we have a rest to enter into. He gives rest from a disturbing heart as we are found yoked with him in the will of God, Matthew 11 and 29. Take my yoke upon you. Learn of me. I am meek and lowly in heart. You're going to find rest for your souls. A rest, I call it a disturbing heart, but actually a heart that's anxious, that heart that's fretful. No, we're in the will of God. That's the best place you can be. And then one more thing we'll mention here, that our Lord gives rest from defeat. He gives rest from the feet. Around us, we feel like at times we're defeated in everything. But no, 2 Chronicles 14 and 7, I love that verse. He gives rest from the defeat that we feel and the defeat that we think we're always walking in defeat and discouragement. No, 2 Chronicles 14 and 7, remember that. Let me say to you, dear friend, today, for a restless world, what do we need? You simply need that personal relationship with Jesus as he invited the entire human race in Matthew 11, verses 28 through 30. Come unto me, all ye that labor and are heavy laden. I felt impressed to share that with you. There's many other things that Pastor Josh is going to share with you now. Don't forget it. But let me do mention to you that on the 27th of this month, that'll be the last Sunday in September, Sunday morning, the Redeemed Quartet, this great bluegrass quartet, is coming down from Pennsylvania, and they're going to be with us on that Sunday morning, and it's family day right here at Antioch, and we want you to be part of that day, will you? Our radio family is part of our family, and we'd love to have you come and be with us for this great worship experience with the Redeemed Quartet. You'll love these folks. What a blessing they are. Their music is all over the country, and encourage you to be part of that. The 11 o'clock hour on the 27th, the last Sunday of September. Well, Pastor Josh has lots of info to share with you now, so give him your attention as he comes.
5: 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Some of you are listening, no doubt, right now. 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And for that, we are very grateful. Our church partners with WHCB, and so glad that we can bring you this broadcast each Sunday evening right here on this wonderful radio station. Now, this past week, we marked two anniversaries of terrible tragedies in the United States of America. The first was on Thursday, September 10th, the one-year anniversary of Charlie Kirk's murder. shot there on the campus of Utah Valley State University. What a tragedy that was. Do you remember what happened in the aftermath of those events? How that many people were starting to read the Bible. And in the first few Sundays following his tragic, untimely death, we saw that there was a resurgency of people getting back into church. Some suggested that Sunday after, especially, was perhaps one of the most well-attended Sundays outside of Resurrection Sunday, Easter, or perhaps sometime around Christmas, than any other time in recent memory. And perhaps that's true. I don't know. I don't have any numbers right in front of me to verify that, but it's you saw the groundswell, did you not? Well, the second tragic anniversary that we marked this week was on Friday, September 11th, the 25th anniversary. In my mind, I'm thinking, how's it already been 25 years? It feels like it was just a couple years ago. But yes, here we are, 25 years later. We saw a similar groundswell of spirituality. Many people turning to God in prayer. Many churches filled up the Sunday after and the first few Sundays following that tragic event that impacted this whole nation. It's no hyperbole to say that it transformed the very fabric of the United States of America. And America will never be the same as it was before September 11th, 2001. Over the last 25 years, we have seen so much transpire. My goodness, life has been totally transformed for us all. And our hearts are certainly going out to the families who were grieving this week, whether that be due to Charlie Kirk's passing and marking that anniversary, or those who are marking the anniversary of the loss of their loved ones in the events that unfolded September 11th, 2001, and the subsequent events that took place, because we know that led to war, and the war created even more casualties. And we know that people have suffered with illnesses that were exposed to perhaps dust or particles or chemicals, and they were rushing to try to save lives, and they were there running into the danger zone, first responders in New York City, for example. But we know there were other places in the U.S. that were impacted just as well. And some of those have died premature deaths with cancers due to perhaps things that they were exposed to around September 11th, 2001. So it's not just the lives that were lost on that day that we remember. We remember the brave heroes who fought to protect our freedoms and to take the fight to the terrorists. And many of them paid the price with their lives. We remember their families. We remember their heroism, their legacy. And we remember those who have died subsequently, who were heroes on that day, and even though they survived the initial events, things that they were exposed to during their response has set up cancer, and many of them have passed away prematurely. And so our hearts go out to their families as well. And so as we think about these tragedies and we think about moving past them, there is a spiritual danger that I want to alert us to. Oftentimes, when a crisis strikes, we turn to God, and that's good. That's highly appropriate. I'm not knocking that in any way, shape, or form. I know sometimes we can get cynical. Sometimes we can look over our shoulder and say, oh boy, here we go again, another tragedy. People are going to be flooding the church. They're going to be weeping and crying and pouring their heart out to God, and we won't see them again in about a month. They'll be gone forever. We cannot allow ourselves to become cynical. We cannot allow that spirit to permeate our minds, that cynicism. No, we've got to avoid that. We need to be tender to hurting souls. We need to be tender to those who are in spiritual need, to those who feel the pain of loss, the sting of death, as it says in 1 Corinthians 15, and there is a sting to death. Even though I was not individually close to someone who lost their lives on September 11th, 2001, even though I never met Charlie Kirk in person or talked with him in any way or communicated with him in any way, shape, or form, you still feel the sting of death, do you not, when you ponder these things? So we cannot allow ourselves to become cynical or jaded towards those who are feeling that sting of death. And they're doing what they know to do, and that is coming before the Lord in prayer. And as churches, as Christians, we need to be ready to minister to people and to pray with them, to point them to Jesus Christ, who is the way, the truth, and the life. But there is also another warning for us in this, and that's the danger of just a short flame that burns within us in the moment, and we allow it to die out. And I believe that we have seen this in multiple ways, and it's not just over these two tragedies that we saw this, but we certainly did. And as I've already said, after Charlie Kirk's passing, many people flooded churches, especially the Sunday after. And then in the weeks following September 11th, 2001, those terrible, tragic terrorist attacks on American soil, people were flooding the churches. We even saw our senators and congressmen on the steps of the U.S. Capitol singing God Bless America in unison. Democrats, Republicans united, singing God Bless America and having times of prayer for our nation. That was 25 short years ago, dear friends. How much our nation has changed, and not for the better, in these last 25 years. And I'm speaking in a spiritual component, dear friends. But what I'm saying to you is that we need to beware of this spirit of a short flame that flickers within us, and then we allow it to die out. You see, we're almost using God like a medicine. We're using God like a crutch, and we're turning to Him in our moment of pain, and that's good. That's good. But are we turning away from Him when the pain begins to dissipate and when things return to a sense of normalcy in our lives and the sting of death is not quite so severe and the questions and the doubts and the frustrations and the grief and the anguish is not permeating our soul, when we can sort of handle some of those emotions on our own, are we turning away from the Lord? Are we turning back to our own self-sufficiency instead of remaining dependent on Almighty God? You know, I've seen this a few times in my life, even with individuals. You'll have an individual who is facing a crisis in their life. Maybe a family member dies. Maybe a marriage is falling apart. Maybe there's some loss of a job or some catastrophe hits their life. And, oh, they want to come talk to the pastor. They've not been in church, or they've rarely been in church, and they want to have someone to pray with them. And they pray, and they seem so sincere. And you try to encourage them in the Lord. You try to tell them, hey, you need to change your life. You need to live for the Lord. And, oh, yes, I'm going to do that. Yes, yes, yes, I know I need to do that. Yes, I want to do that. And it's short-lived. They never darken the door of the church, or if they do, it's very rarely, if ever. And I'm afraid sometimes people get a false assurance that I'm okay with God. I'm okay with God. And Scripture paints a different picture, does it not? Jesus talks about the different kinds of soil and how that some seed fell on the good soil and it was received and it bore fruit, some fivefold, tenfold, a hundredfold. It bore fruit. And we see that some of the seed fell on rocky soil. And some of the seed fell into a place where it could sprout for just a moment, but things choked it out and it died. Oh, friends, we understand those different kinds of soil and how that indicates our spiritual condition. What I'm saying to you is simply this, in the big picture of things. We cannot mess with the holy things of God. We can't play lightly with them. We've got to take these things seriously. And if we make a commitment to Almighty God, we need to be sure that we honor that commitment. And the greatest life that there is a life walking with the Lord Jesus Christ by faith. I can stand before you today giving testimony to that very fact. You see, some people spend their whole life chasing money, chasing paychecks. Yeah, I would come to church, but I'm just so busy working and trying to get this done, trying to pay these bills, trying to earn a living. What good is that living going to do you after you're dead? What good is all that hard work going to accomplish for you in the light of eternity when you're dead and gone? And when you get too sick to work or whatever else, is it really going to be worth it at that point? How we get our priorities backwards. You know, there's a song that we sing here at Antioch. It's a special song that's sometimes sung here. I'd rather have Jesus than silver or gold. I'd rather have Jesus. And it goes on from there talking about, would we rather have Jesus than houses or lands or silver or gold or the applause of people? Would you rather have Jesus than worldwide fame? Would you rather have Jesus than anything that the world can give you? Sadly, many people would have to answer no to that question. And sometimes when we go through the trials of life, we are forced to decide, who am I going to trust? Am I going to trust Jesus? Or am I going to just trust myself? And maybe this is a little bit too much, so I'm going to turn to Jesus. Well, now it's getting back to a place where I can handle it, so I don't necessarily need to trust Jesus that much anymore. I've got it now. I'm good from here. You see, Jesus, with his 12 disciples, was teaching them and training them every single day. Hey, you need me. You need my guidance. You need my wisdom. Yes, I'm going to show you how to walk by faith in this world. And we understand that he's doing the same thing in the lives of his disciples today, teaching us to grow in our faith, to walk by faith. And so as we go through these days, let us beware of the danger of self-dependency. And instead of depending solely upon the Lord, let us beware of the danger of wanting to do our own thing or go our own way and not follow God's priorities. Let us beware of the danger of allowing other things to usurp God's place in our life and God's priority over our life. Worship must be a priority for every single believer in the Lord Jesus Christ. If we say we are a believer and yet we ignore the corporate worship of Almighty God, we are out of God's will. I said it bluntly, I said it plainly, but it's very biblical, because in the book of Hebrews it says, forsake not the assembling of yourselves together. If you're doing that, and it's a habit as a believer, and I get there's extemporaneous circumstances, there's illnesses, there's extended things that happen. But if you are just flat out ignoring that, you are not walking in the will of God. And maybe this will be a wake-up call for you as you reflect on what has happened on this anniversary week with 1 year ago with Charlie Kirk, or even 25 years ago with September 11th. Please get your priorities right with God and honor him with how you live your life. Thank you for joining us today. We encourage you to visit our website at antiochbristol.com. There you will find many ways to contact us and connect with us, and so much more. Until next time, stand firm in Jesus' truth.
6: 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There's no such thing in the universe as a do-it-yourself salvation. It's not there.
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8: 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We are here to remind you of God's grace and goodness. 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